not the way that God works. These are lessons for us. The second part of the talk I wanted to talk about today was this idea that Janabe Zainab Salamullahi Alayha is called Sabira. Sabira. I just want to shed light on this term, Sabr. Because we use it. Quite often we use it, and perhaps we do not use it in quite the correct manner. Or we don't understand the depth of this term. So generally we will use Sabr to mean something like patience. Be patient, your day will come. Be patient, your day will improve. Or maybe, for example, we say to someone who is bereaved, Sabr karjo. These are not in themselves wrong things to say. But I feel sometimes perhaps we don't understand fully what we are saying. And the one who is hearing it also does not understand fully what he is being told. So what is it? If we are to say that Janabi Zainab was passively sabr, she just accepted things, hoping for things to improve, trusting that Allah would improve matters later on, it's not quite the whole thing. So what does sabr mean? In the Quran, sabr is portrayed as one of Salawat Parabar Muhammad wa Ali Muhammad. May I request people to keep to move forward a little bit in such a way that we are able to make room at the back. I think there's a bit of a blockage at the back. So if people can come forward, inshallah. You know, in Mujadila, Allah subhanahu wa ta'ala says, O believers, when you are told to make room in your majlis, make room, Allah will make room for you. So definitely, you know, we are encouraged to make this room. So others can join, inshallah ta'ala. Salawat bar Muhammad wa Ali Muhammad. You know, it reminds me this sabr, perhaps a light moment so that we can settle down for what is to come. You know, once a lady went home and she's telling her husband, you know, this Mulana speaks about sabr and shukr, and I've been thinking about it. And I'm convinced that both of us are going to Jannah. So she said to him, how can you be so sure, convinced? So she said, Tame jare mane jo cho shukr karo cho. Hun jare tame jo cho sabr karo cho. So in this way, we are both on our way to Jannah. Sabr, according to Quran, is one of the strongest qualities that an individual can possess. Much stronger than other qualities when you compare rather. It's not a weakness at all. If we look at two verses and there are more, do you remember the story when Saul became king? You know, the Banu Israel had lost, they were in exile, they had lost the Ark of the Covenant. They turned to a prophet from amongst them who was Samuel and said to him, that ask Allah to appoint a king for us so that we can fight for our rights. And then Samuel said to them that Allah says that Saul should be your king, Talut. This whole thing is described in Surah Baqarah from Ayat 240 onwards. The whole story, how it started. Remember how then Saul became the king and how they fought against Jalut's army, and remember the young David was with them, Dawood, and how with the sling he killed Jalut. This whole episode is mentioned in the end of Surah Baqarah. When it starts, it talks about a test they were given along the way, about not drinking water except that which you can carry in the palm of your hand. This is also mentioned in the Quran. So read it, it's very, very interesting event. However, we pick it up where now those mu'mineen who passed the test have now come at the side of Talut and facing the Philistines, not the Palestinians, Philistines. And of course, Jalut is walking in front of them. 7 foot, huge warrior, Jalut, Goliath. At that time, they could have said many things. The army of believers could have asked for many things. Right? What did they say?

ما برزوا لجالوت وجنوده when they encountered or came face to face with Goliath and his army, قالوا ربنا أفرغ علينا صبرا. Ya Allah, the only way out today is if you grant us sabr. Then we will be victorious. Otherwise, our feet will not be firm. So that immediately is a clue that this sabr is not about patience or passiveness. There's something very active and strong going on. So what does it mean? Or for example, another place, Surah Anfal, Surah number 8, and the ayat is 65 and 66. A'udhu billahi minash shaitanir rajim. Ya ayyuhan nabi, Allah is giving the Prophet a command. Harridhil mu'mineena ala al-qital, encourage get the people, the mu'mineen, believers, ready for battle. In yakum minkum 20 sabirun, if you find amongst the Muslims 20 people who have sabr. Yaghlibu mi'atayn, they will overcome 200 of the enemy. Wa yakum minkum 100, and if there are 100 such men, such sabirun amongst you, yaghlibu alfan min alladhina kafaru, you will overcome 1,000 of the enemy. بِأَنَّهُمْ قَوْمٌ لَا يَفْقَهُونَ. So what does that mean? If you have people, not strong arm, good aim, sabr, you will overcome 10 times your number. In those days when this ayah first came down, one of the gunahan kabira, one of the gunahe kabira is abandoning the battlefield, running from battle is a major sin. In those days it was a major sin for Muslims to abandon the battlefield if they were only outnumbered 1 to 10 because of this verse. It's only when the odds were bigger than that they could say we retreat. But then the next verse came, Allah in His mercy of course gives takhfif, discount, and the word actually discount is used. Next verse, Al-an khaffafallahu ankum wa alima anna feekum dha'fa. Allah gives you a discount. He loosens it. He makes it more lenient and lax because He knows that there is still weakness amongst you. فَإِنْ يَكُمْ مِنْكُمْ مِئَةٌ صَابِرَةٌ يَغْلِبُ مِئَتَيْنِ. If you can find 100 people who have sabr, they will overcome 200. وَإِنْ يَكُمْ مِنْكُمْ أَلْفٌ يَغْلِبُ أَلْفَيْنِ. And if there are 100 such, they will overcome 1,000 such, they will overcome 2,000. So currently as it stands in our fiqh now amongst the Muslimin, Muslims cannot abandon the battlefield if they are only outnumbered 1 to 2. In most cases, there are exceptions of course. But the point is, it would be considered as dereliction if you say they are only twice our number. Because Muslimin are sabirun. What does this tell you? This sabr is something special. It gives strength in war. It gives strength that is very active. It doesn't seem to have the connotation of passivity or weakness that we have come to associate with it. So what does it mean? In definition, one definition of it, Rasulullah sallallahu alaihi wasallam has defined it in various ways. He said in one place that sabr is divided into three. Sabr in the face of temptation, sabr in the face of worship, means some worships require strength to finish, sabr in the face of bala. So sabr is defined as the strength that a person has to do the right thing, the correct thing, as required by Allah subhanahu wa ta'ala, no matter what the personal circumstances are, no matter what you are going through. But you still have the strength to do the right thing. You do not make that particular issue and the difficulty you are facing an excuse to not do the right thing. This is sabr. And this is what Zainab salamullahi alayha showed. She showed that. Do you not think that she was breaking up inside? Do you not think the memories were floating in her mind all the time? Do you not think when she looked at the head of Akbar, she imagined Akbar walking and coming and hugging her? Did she not see when she saw the head of Hussein, how Hussein would sit with her in the nights to pray Salatul Layl?
all the

time it was she was breaking up. But did it stop her? No. When she stood against the Kufans, she spoke openly with them. And when she stood in the court of a man like Yazid, a man who could order killing and death in a second, she spoke fearlessly. Right? This is Sabira. That is why she is Sabira. So we need to learn how to get this strength. The one way, and inshallah, if I get time, maybe tomorrow, I can maybe speak a little bit about it, but one of the ways is to say that there is no authority more important than Allah subhanahu wa ta'ala. No matter what is in front of me right now, it does not compare with Allah's authority over me. And I will not compromise that, even if it is at personal cost. That is how it is. Even when myself, you know, I remember my father, marhum, may Allah subhanahu wa ta'ala raise him in Jannah, inshallah wa ta'ala. He once said to a story of a man he knew. He said in Najaf, one of our maraja, Abul Hasan Isfahani, I think some of, I don't know if there's anybody here who has done taqleed of Abul Hasan Isfahani, but he, I believe, was the marja of the Muslim, of the Shias, before Ayatollah Burujardi. Mustafa, is that right? Ayatollah Burujardi. And after Ayatollah Burujardi, of course, came Ayatollah Al-Hakim, and then after Ayatollah Al-Hakim, Ayatollah Khoi. So maybe some people have done. He was a great scholar. Great scholar. Many, many karamat, used to lead the prayers in the Haram of Amirul Mu'mineen. Read up about him. An amazing man. Now what happened was that his son, eldest son, was the a qadi, a scholar. Anyway, this story is given by a man. He said, I went to Agha Abul Hasan Isfahani. And I said to him that I have to pay a medical bill. I have some problem and I need money. So Agha Isfahani said to him, I don't have money. But on Tuesday I will have money. But today I don't have money. If you can come on Tuesday and you can wait till then, I will give you. So he said, okay, inshallah, 3 days were left. Now his son, Agha's son, the Marja's son, he had given some sort of ruling as a qadi in a land dispute case between two people. He had ruled in favor of one against the other. The one whom he ruled against, and this is something that happened in Najaf, in the Sahan of Amirul Mu'mineen, he attacked the Qadi and killed him. And this happened on the Sunday. And Najaf came to a standstill. The son of the Marja murdered, a great scholar in his own right, murdered in the Sahan of Amirul Mu'mineen. There was ta'til in the Hawza on Monday. Everybody had come for the funeral. On Tuesday. Everybody had come for the funeral. And this man said that my heart was broken for what had happened, but at the same time a part of me felt that now I cannot approach him at a time like this to remind him. But my need was great. He said, I went to the Qabristan to offer my condolences and to participate in the funeral, and Waqian Agha Abul Hasan Isfahani was weeping a lot at this, what had happened. And he said, the people were lined up, big queue, everybody was giving him hand. I went there and also I expressed my... When he looked at my face, he reached in his qaba and he gave me an envelope of money. He said, this is what I had promised you today. This is sabr, my father told me. Abbas, remember, this is sabr. That you do what is right, no matter what the circumstances are. Do not use your circumstances as an excuse to back out of what is your duty. And this we see in Zainab Salamullahi Alayha, really, that she could have retired like any person saying, I have lost so much and I cannot speak and I cannot do anything. But no, when the opportunity came, Bibi spoke, and spoke in such a way that people listened. I want to speak a little bit today now. You know, when we look at these days, there are so many events that happen. I want to speak a little bit about those events that surrounded now the departure of Ahlul Bayt alayhim salam from Sham. You know, they had been brought to Sham as captives and had been kept there. We receive reports about different times of how long they were kept.

kept in captivity. And today is not the time for that. It is, we can study it at another time, the different reports, to try to reconcile between them. But Ibn Tawus writes in Al-Malhuf that once Yazid summoned Imam As-Sajjad, salamullahi alayhi. Bibi Zainab was very worried. She says, Beta Sajjad, why is this man calling you? What next does he have planned for us? And Imam Sajjad reassured her. He said, my aunt, don't worry. It is not something to be worried about. He will not hurt us now. And indeed,

worried about. He will not hurt us now. And indeed, when he went, Yazid Malun said to him, Ya Ali ibn al-Husayn, do you recall a conversation I said that one day I will give you 3 wishes of whatever you want? That day has arrived. Ask me for any 3 things and I will give you. Imam Sajjad alayhi salam said, as for the first, show me the face of my leader and my master and my father Hussein bin Ali. Show me again the face of my father so that I may look at him, get some comfort and bid him farewell. Second, our possessions were looted in Karbala and transported here to Sham. These are tabarrukat from our household. They do not have monetary value, but they have great significance for us. Return them to us. And third, if you have resolved to kill me, then make arrangements for someone trustworthy to take our women back to the sanctuary of our grandfather. Yazid Malun replied, as for the face of your father, you will never see it again. I will never allow it. As for killing you, you should know I have pardoned you for your insurrection, a'udhu billah. For your rebellion, I have pardoned you. As for the women, there is no one more fit to accompany them to Medina than you. As for what has been taken from you, I will replace it with items that are many times more valuable than what was taken. Imam alayhi salam said, we do not need wealth. We just need those things restored to us. Because amongst them are the tabarrukat of my grandmother Fatima. Within that is our own hijab and makna, and a necklace, broken, but it is the necklace of Fatima. And there is an abba that belonged to her. These are much more important than anything you would replace them with. Yazid ordered for these things to be returned, and he gave also 200 dinar to the Imam as a gift, which Imam distributed in Sham. When the news of the murder and martyrdom of Hussein ibn Ali alayhi salam first came to Medina, the writers write that people poured into the streets weeping and wailing and doing matam. Men and women crying, and we had not seen such a demonstration since the passing of Rasulullah that people had cried in this way. But there was one man for whom it was not enough to cry and stay in Medina. This man was Jabir. Again in Malhuf, Ibn Tawus writes that Jabir bin Abdullah Ansari, the companion of Rasulullah, had become blind by then. But he said, I must go to Karbala. And he found one of the companions, Atiyah bin Awfi, he's called. He said to him, Atiyah, take me to this Karbala that I'm hearing about, which is outside Kufa in Ghazariya. Atiyah himself is giving the riwayah, the narration. He said, I told Jabir, this is a dangerous mission. The Banu Umayyah are looking to see who is coming. And we will be in great danger. Jabir said to him, if there is tangible danger, we will abandon, but take me. Atiyah said, after a journey of several days, we reached that tree, the Sidra tree, that even till now we have Babu Sidra in Karbala, may Allah take us. It was the landmark which identified the grave of Hussein ibn Ali alayhi salam. When we reached there, Jabir said to him, show me the Furat. He went to the Furat. He did ghusl. Then he said, Atiyah, do you have some perfume on you, something? So he said, I had some herbs which had sweet smell. He rubbed them on his hand. Then he said to him, Atiyah, take me to the grave of Hussein. So Jabir comes to the grave of Hussein and puts his hand on it and says, Ya Hussein. And then he becomes unconscious. Atiyah says, I sprinkle water on him. Then Jabir said to him, Ya Hussein, it is your uncle Jabir. I am saying salam to you. Why are you not replying to me my salam? Then he said, and how will you reply? They said, they cut your throat. And they raised your head on a lance. This is the first Zaya. Meanwhile here in Sham, they are beginning to leave.

been given permission. Imam Sajjad says that we will go now to our home. Let the ladies prepare themselves. At that time, there is a conversation. Kulthum says to Zainab Salamu Alaiha, dear sister, I don't see our Babi Rabab with us. She is not amongst the ladies who are ready. So the two sisters come out to look for her. They find the wife of Imam al-Hussein, Rabab, sitting on the steps of that dungeon. They said to her, Bibi, we have been allowed to go home to Medina, come. And Rabab raises her eyes and said, oh, my princess Zainab, in this dunya, aside from my master Hussein, Allah had given me two great gifts. My son Ali in al-Asghar and my little daughter Sakina. Asghar lies on the chest of his father in Karbala. What will happen if I leave Sakina? Who will come and visit her? How can I leave? And that is why we have in Maqtal that Bibi Zainab left Sham. She told the women one last thing, O women of Sham, we leave a piece of our heart with you. Do not forget her and visit her constantly. They say that the kafila was routed through Karbala on the way. And I can only imagine now when Ahlul Bayt come to Karbala for the second time, the memories would have flooded back for them of broken bodies with arrows and spears coming out of them. All that, but now Karbala is very different. There are no more bodies lying on the ground, but there are graves. Zainab Salamullahi Alayha comes to the grave of Hussein and recites a marsiya and says, oh my brother, this Zainab is very ashamed. You gave me one amana before you left. You told me to look after her, but I had to leave her behind in Sham. These are the nights of Matam al-Hussein. Ya Hussein,

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0: In the name of Allah, the All-Beneficent, the All-Merciful.
1: Alhamdulillahi Rabbil Alameen.
0: All praise belongs to Allah, Lord of all the worlds.
1: Ar-Rahman Ar-Rahim.
0: The All-Beneficent, the All-Merciful. Master of the Day of Retribution.
1: Iyyaka na'budu wa iyyaka nasta'in.
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0: So welcome everybody to the Q&A with our esteemed scholar, Sheikh Hazar Nasser. It's a blessing that he is with us, and it's a true ni'mah. So, but with that being said, I will get this Q&A started. But please, with a loud salawat as I sift through these questions, inshallah. All right, Sheikh, is it okay to listen to instrumental music? If not, why not?
1: This question comes up at every Q&A. So when it comes to listening to music, there is a general rule of thumb that you have to keep in mind. And it's not the job of the scholar to tell you specifically what song is halal or what. There's a general rule of thumb that you have to apply. And that general rule of thumb is that if the music, and I'm not just talking about the lyrics or the rhythm, it all, you know, you might have some music that has decent lyrics, but the rhythm and the tune is the type of tune that is associated with gatherings of sinful entertainment. Just to make it very, very simple, if you're listening to something and that is the type of music that would be played at a club, it's haram. If it's not, then you can listen to it. So just keep it very, very simple. So you hear a tune, close your eyes. Is this something that would be played at a haram nightclub? Not that there's a halal nightclub. If it's something that would be played in those types of sinful gatherings, you can't listen to it. And if you're not sure, it's better to err on the side of caution.
0: Ahsantum. What is the ruling of Agha Sasani or the Marja'iyya on working for a bank or a finance company which deals in charging interest to Muslims and non-Muslims?
1: Yeah, so this is a big problem. So you are, Sayyid Sistani says that you are not allowed to be involved in transactions that facilitate interest-based transactions. You have to find a way to kind of remove yourself from those types of transactions. So it is problematic. So I think a lot of people, before they go into these fields, they have to do their due diligence to make sure that you are not involved in facilitating these types of transactions. Because at the end of the day, riba is haram. You have to be very careful.
0: Ahsantum. This one I find to be quite fitting. Inshallah, please keep us all in your du'as next week as you embark to Iraq for Arba'in. How can we explain the Arba'in walk to non-Muslims in a way to make them want to go as well?
1: Okay. How do you explain the Arba'in walk to non-Muslims?
0: Okay. Yes, to non-Muslims. To you know, give them a nice picture of it to make them want to go as well.
1: I think the best way to frame Ziyaratul Arba'in is by describing it as the world's largest peaceful gathering. And, you know, usually when you have crowds that are in the millions, typically you're going to have incidences of theft, violence. But when you look at Ziyaratul Arba'in, you see people who've been on foot. They travel from Basra. 2 weeks with nothing in their pockets, just with the clothes on their back, and they are fed and they're treated with respect and dignity. They're looked after. If they get sick, they get free health care. The question is that we need to ask non-Muslims is that you need to go and witness this and ask, who is inspiring all of these people to be so selfless, right? Because the problem that we face today is that a lot of the problems that we see in the world stems from selfishness. And I think that we can create a harmonious society where human beings thrive if we are able to decenter the self. So presenting Ziyaratul Arba'in in that way, where, you know, these millions of people are inspired by the selflessness of a man who is trying to preserve the monotheistic message of the Prophet, who is, you know, the inheritor of of Jesus, who is the inheritor of Moses. It's important that we don't speak about Imam al-Hussein in isolation, that he is a continuation of the ancient prophets. He's a continuation of that movement to liberate human beings from all forms of idol worship. And his sacrifice brings out the best in people. I mean, show me one example in the world where people are literally fighting to serve food to complete strangers, where people are fighting to give foot massages, right? Feet are pretty gross. But the fact that these people are fighting to massage your feet, they're begging you just to rest in their mokib, to sleep in the beds that they've provided. Who is this man that has inspired that level of righteousness and selflessness? So I think that would be enough to at least spark their interest. And I think that as a Shia community, it would be very wise and beneficial to allocate funds to allow influential people around the world, influential non-Muslims, to participate in Ziyaratul Arba'een and have them document their experience. And I think that that's one way that we can propagate the message and the values of Imam Hussein.
0: Ahsantum. And like I said, please keep us all in your du'as, Sheikh, when you go next week. Can you talk about the way in which we should talk to the opposite gender during an engagement period, or as we call it, the Imam Zaman period?
1: Okay. So, okay, let me see. How am I going to answer this question?
0: They're going to get harder, by the way.
1: They're getting harder. Okay, so these are the softballs. Yeah. Okay, that's good to know. You know, I'm very old school in this regard. You know, as someone who has a daughter, I would not want my daughter to be getting to know someone completely behind my back. I think it's important for us to be very transparent. And I think a lot of parents, they do want their kids to get married, but sometimes we perceive our parents as being very controlling. And listen, you might have very controlling parents. I'm not denying that they don't exist. There are very controlling and unreasonable parents, but by and large, our parents want to protect us because they understand what's out there. And if you're getting to know someone, and these are engaged people, is that the question? So yes, let me answer both scenarios, okay, just so we can be comfortable.

0: pronounce it.
1: I believe a nikah has not been performed.
0: So there's no nikah. There are two people who are talking with the intention of getting married. You see, brothers and sisters, let's be honest. It's very, very difficult to get to know someone on a very personal, emotional level without crossing those red lines. Right? It's difficult. You know, unless you're gonna you know, lower your gaze and you're gonna treat it like an FBI interview. You know, it's very difficult to, because you want to be able to connect with someone. And I think that one thing that I think we can apply that is very common, especially in the Khoja community, is that during that period where a young man and a young woman are getting to know each other, I don't think there's anything wrong with having a temporary marriage in place with the condition that there is no sexual contact. The temporary marriage is in place so that you are husband and wife in the sight of God, and you can set, you know, a 2-week, a 1-month period where you can get to know each other. You can go and, you know, have coffee, you can go to the movies, whatever it may be. You can at least get to know each other without having all of that red tape. I think that is a very, very practical way and a very healthy way of using the institution of temporary marriage. It allows you to get to know each other in a more intimate way without engaging in any you know, sexual contact. And you can, you know, you can joke, you can laugh, you can get to know them. Because when you are interacting with a non-mahram, you're not allowed to joke and laugh and flirt. And therefore, it's very difficult to really get to know a person when you have all of those restrictions. So if that is not an option, and I understand that in many of our cultures, you know, a temporary marriage is, you know, that's like the nuclear weapon you're pulling on your family. So you don't want to. So if that's the case, then you need to have gatherings where there is some degree of privacy. You don't need to be like in a room alone with each other, but families come together and you guys can have some conversations, and, you know, maybe, you know, you guys can go for walks, but you guys are being chaperoned. But I think that we have to be more open-minded about how we allow, you know, young Muslims to get to know each other. Because if we are too restrictive, what ends up happening is that a young man is not going to even bother getting to know a young Muslim woman because it's too difficult, it's too awkward, and he's going to end up marrying a non-Muslim. And the same thing is going to happen with sisters. So I think that when we make what is halal too difficult, you're opening up the door for haram. Right? So I think that we have to be much more open-minded and make use of the flexibility of the Sharia. And I think that this is an example of how a temporary marriage can be used to facilitate, you know, and help a couple get to know each other.
1: Excellent response. Thank you, Sheikh. So during the 2 months from 12th of Muharram until Eid al-Zahra, are we allowed to, or what are the, I guess, specific guidelines on engaging in, you know, recreational activities, outings, you know, things that would be considered to some people as joyous activities, going on vacations, you know, these kind of activities? What is the opinion on them, and are we allowed to, or are we not allowed to do certain things during these Shahr Ayyam?
0: When you look at the culture that the Ahlul Bayt had established, we know for sure that the first 10 days of Muharram are days of Aza. Now, that was a culture that the Ahlul Bayt had created. Now, and this is something that is fairly new in many cultures, where the Aza begins the first of Muharram and it continues for almost 2.5 months. Now, because this period has now been associated with sessions of mourning for the Ahlul Bayt, in many cultural contexts, it would be seen as a sign of disrespect to hold, you know, a wedding or an engagement and so on. When you look at the biographies of the Ahlul Bayt, I don't know if that's something that they would encourage, in the sense that marriage is very important in Islam, and not every marriage needs to be like a huge celebration. But what happens is, you know, right before Muharram, I get

0: dozens of calls from people who are trying to squeeze in their nikah before Muharram and Safar begins because they know that everything's going to get shut down for 2.5 months. Now, I personally do not think that that is healthy. I think that yes, during the first 10 days of Muharram, there should be no weddings. But if someone wants to get Islamically married, at least let them do their nikah. Nikah is mustahab. It's not like they're doing something that, you know, even if you look at the Ahlul Bayt, I guarantee you could probably find examples of the Ahlul Bayt and some of the companions of the Imams who got married in Safar. Now, yes, should it be a celebratory occasion? No, because that culture has been established where these are days of Aza, now we can't do anything about it because that culture exists. But from a purely fiqhi perspective, is it a sin for someone to do a nikah in the month of Muharram or in the month of Safar? No, it's not. They're not committing a sin. You can do your nikah without making it into a celebratory occasion. So I think, again, this is an example where we're making the halal difficult. So Ahlul Bayt, ultimately, what do they want from us? They want us to do our wajibat and avoid the muharramat. If we tell a young person, you know, who has raging hormones, by the way, you can't talk to a girl, you can't do your nikah for 3 months. When you're able to do the nikah for them now, why are you putting them in a situation where they are susceptible to falling into haram? I think ultimately, Ahlul Bayt alayhi wasalam, they want us to guard our chastity. They want us to follow the sunnah of the Prophet. And the Prophet says, "An-nikah sunnati." And there are even, you know, stories about how Imam al-Husayn alayhi salam, of course, I'm not going to get into the technicalities of this, but there are some scholars who believe that in the days leading up to the 10th of Muharram, that Imam al-Husayn alayhi salam conducted a nikah for al-Qasim with one of his daughters. This is during Muharram. So if it was haram, why would Imam al-Husayn alayhi salam, assuming that this is something that can be confirmed. The point is, sometimes we put a ban on too many things that are unnecessary, right? So where do we draw the line? Anything that is interpreted or deemed by that culture as celebratory should be avoided. But I think at the same time, we have to do a cost and benefit analysis. I think, you know, there are some people, and this is something that happens in the month of Ramadan, where I remember this past year, it was the day of Eid al-Fitr, and a bunch of people showed up wearing black. So I asked them, "Brethren, today's Eid, why are you wearing black?" And they said, "Because 1 week ago, Imam Amir al-Mu'mineen was martyred, and how dare us wear white on the day of Eid?" This is too much, brothers and sisters. This is too extreme. Because where does it end? So someone will say, "Okay, it's the Shahada of Imam." How dare you do only 1 day of Aza? It should be 2 weeks. And then before you know it, the entire year is mourning. So there needs to be balance. And I think that sometimes some communities and some cultures, they lose that balance. They turn the entire year into mourning. Imam Amir al-Mu'mineen, he says, our Shia are the ones who يَفْرَحُونَ لِفَرَحِنَا وَيَحْزَنُونَ لِحُزْنِنَا. Our followers are those who rejoice when we are joyous. Ahlul Bayt are not always mourning. They have times of joy. But for some reason, some of our cultures, we turn even the joyous occasions into masa'ib. For example, the birth of Imam al-Husayn. It's a joyous occasion. It shouldn't be that we do ma'tam on the day of his wilada. There needs to be balance. Because I think that it takes away from that the intensity of the grief if we always have sessions of mourning. There needs to be balance. It's like someone reciting maqtal every day. It's not something that you're supposed to do. Because the maqtal loses its value if you're reciting it, you know, every day and if you're doing it too frequently. There needs to be a balance between happy occasions, joyous occasions, and sessions of mourning.
1: Ahsan, excellent response, very good. This question has been asked multiple times, so I feel it's only due justice to bring this one up.

0: my goodness, and I think it just, I'll come to it in a moment. Is it true that our souls, that our soul is taken by Allah when we are asleep? If so, can you explain the reason for this?
1: So when it comes to the connection between the body and the soul, there are three possible scenarios. When there is a full connection between the body and the soul, that means you are alive and you are awake. When there is no connection between the body and the soul, that means you're dead. When there is a semi-connection between the body and the soul, that means you're alive but you're asleep. Now, why is this the case? This is the nature of the soul. The physical body is a lot more limited. And the soul has a lot of capacity. You know, it's our souls, if we want to kind of use an analogy, it's almost like the soul is like imprisoned and constrained by this physical body. And because the soul yearns for things that are higher and more lofty than this physical world, it could be that when we sleep, it gets a break from this dunya. It gets to kind of wander and, you know, elevate and explore higher worlds. And our sleep gives us a lot of insight into our soul. You know, a lot of people wonder, you know, how is it possible that I'm going to hear and see things after death? You know, because we have these ahadith that speak about how, you know, the dead can even hear the tapping of footsteps on their graves, that they can hear, they can see. So you're wondering, like, how is that possible when a person is dead and their body has decayed? Well, if you look at someone who's sleeping, their eyes are closed, their mouth is closed, right? But yet in their dreams, they see, they hear, they have full experiences. So how is the soul seeing? So the soul doesn't need eyes, physical eyes to see. The soul doesn't need physical ears to hear. So that shows you that the soul can experience all of these things without the use of the body. So sleep really is a reminder of the capacity and the power of the human soul. That it's able to continue experiencing things even though the body is completely asleep. So that could be one of the reasons why we experience these things during sleep.
0: Ahsan. Is it permissible for men to remove their shirts during latmiya, specifically in the men's hall? That's one half of this question. And then the other half is, should women be blamed for watching the live stream if there are no women present? So mind you, this has been asked multiple times, so that's why.
1: Should they be blamed if what are, who's
0: if
1: present?
0: Should they be blamed if they are watching this on the live stream?
1: Okay. So there are two issues here. Three issues. Four issues. There are a lot of issues here. So one thing that we have to keep in mind when we participate in the Aza of Imam al-Hussein, and I know this is not a popular opinion, but it needs to be said, we have to pay attention to how we mourn Imam al-Hussein, and we should not tarnish the image of Imam al-Hussein alayhi salam. We have to be very, very sensitive. And our imams teach us that how we present, how we market the movement of Imam al-Hussein alayhi salam deserves our careful attention. You know, as one Christian once said to me, Shias have the best product, but they have the worst marketing team. And I think that is true. We have to understand that there are certain practices in the West that are considered barbaric, whether we like it or not. That's the reality. At the end of the day, we want to bring closer to people. We want to bring people closer to the path of Imam al-Hussein. I do not think, if you ask me, is it wise for Shia men to take it to the streets and take off their shirts in public and strike their chests and hold, you know, black flags and chant in a foreign language? Do I think that that's a good

good way of propagating the message of Ahlul Bayt in a Western context, I don't think that that's the wisest thing to do. You know, put yourself in the shoes of a non-Muslim. Imagine you're driving down the street and you see a sea of black and you see flags that kind of look like ISIS flags. You know, it's funny, but that's the reality. They see a foreign language and then suddenly someone is shouting from a microphone and then the shirts come off. And from the perspective of a non-Muslim, these guys are beating themselves. What are they going to do to me? So what happens is, and most people, yeah, you're going to have that

0: off. And from the perspective of a non-Muslim, these guys are beating themselves. What are they going to do to me? So what happens is, and most people, yeah, you're going to have that odd non-Muslim who might ask, you know, what are you guys doing? But the majority of them are not going to ask. They're just going to hide. They're going to murmur under their breath, you know, look at these Muslims, you know. So I think that on the day of Ashura, we should offer something that is valued by society. We need to show the people that Islam, because there's a perception in the minds of non-Muslims in the West, that Muslims are barbaric. Muslims are savages. Muslims still live in the Stone Age. If you take off your shirt on Park Avenue and you're striking yourself, I don't doubt your intentions, but you're creating more problems for us. You are reinforcing the stereotypes. So that's important to keep in mind. Now let's assume that we're not in the United States. We're on the other side of the world. Are men allowed to remove their shirts and do latmiya? Yes, they're allowed to do that. Because that is not a part of their hijab. Are women allowed to look? They're not allowed to look. Even if you are not looking with lust, it is haram for a woman to look at the exposed body of a man. It's haram. So this is, and so that means that even some sporting events, you know, UFC, boxing, if there are shirtless men, as a Muslim woman, you are not allowed to look. You're not allowed to look at men who have their shirts uncovered. So yes, it is problematic. Sayyid Sistani does not allow women to look at men who have their shirts off. So, and again, to the men, just pay attention to your context. Ultimately, we want to bring the world closer to Imam al-Hussein. And sometimes our practices are just reinforcing problematic stereotypes. So I think that on the 10th of Muharram, I think it would be wonderful, and I know a lot of communities do this. They do blood drives, they feed the homeless. You know, even visiting people in hospices who don't have families. You know, one thing that we learned from Imam al-Hussein alayhi salam is that he never allowed anyone to die alone in the battlefield. Whenever a martyr would fall, Imam al-Hussein would rush to them and he would cradle them and he would be with them in their final moments. Imagine how beautiful it would be where hospitals and health, you know, healthcare facilities, they know that on the 10th of Muharram, Shias come and they visit sick people who don't have families. I think that is how you bring people to the path of Imam al-Hussein. And again, I don't mean to offend anybody. I know people are very passionate about the way that they mourn for Ahlul Bayt. I'm just saying that it's important to just reflect on how much we are bringing people to the path of Imam al-Hussein alayhi salam. That's something that we have to reflect upon.
1: Is it okay to have negative thoughts regarding your hijab, such as I don't want to be wearing this, or I feel more confident without it, but I continue to wear it?
0: So there is nothing wrong with you. You're not an evil person if you struggle with hijab. Hijab is really hard. And I think sometimes we just have to acknowledge that it is very, very difficult to wear the hijab, because Muslim men can get away with not looking Muslim. You know, it's hard to distinguish between a Muslim man and a non-Muslim man. When you're wearing the hijab, you're sending a message that I am a Muslim and I'm observing, you know, I'm following the teachings of my faith. And not only are you targeted, but sometimes your safety might be jeopardized. So it's very natural to have bad days. We all have bad days. In fact, I'm sure it happens where some of us, we might not feel like praying Salat al-Fajr. We might not feel like doing a lot of things that we're supposed to do. But that is the meaning of jihad al-nafs. You know, the greatest jihad is to struggle against your soul. So on those days where you don't feel like doing it, and you still do it, it's not that Allah subhanahu wa ta'ala is going to punish you for having that negative thought. In fact, Allah is going to reward you for overcoming that negative thought, that you still observe the hijab despite

0: its difficulty and its challenge. And, you know, whenever you have these intrusive thoughts, you know, these thoughts where, you know, I wish I could just take off my hijab because it's a lot easier. You're right, it is easier. But as Muslims, we're not taught to just choose what is easy. You know, we have to choose, oftentimes we have to make a choice between what is easy and what is right. And in many cases, what is right is not easy. So when you have those thoughts, remember that sometimes those thoughts are not even from you. You know, because we have this concept of waswasa of shaitan. And that's very, very important to understand that not every thought that comes to your mind actually originated from you. So when you have those thoughts, recite, A'udhu billahi minash shaitanir rajim. Seek refuge with God. Seek His help. Don't think that you are supposed to overcome these challenges on your own. Allah is always there. You are never meant to take this path alone. It's a difficult path. And that's why there's dua. Allah is always accessible. He's always there. So don't be too hard on yourself if you have those thoughts.
1: Ahsan. How can I sincerely make dua? What are some steps and actions to take so that the dua can be accepted?
0: So I think we have to change the way that we think about dua. For many of us, dua means I need something from God and I want Him to give me what I ask. We think of dua as a request-based plea. But dua means to call upon Allah, to talk to Him, to have a relationship with Him, to communicate with Him. And sometimes we don't realize that just communicating with Allah is more beneficial than what you're asking Him to give you. Some of us, we treat God as a vehicle to get what we want. And we don't realize that what we need most is God Himself. So instead of looking at du'as as a means of getting what I really, really want, and most of the time, what we really, really want is not good for us. And most of the time, Allah, in many cases, Allah doesn't give us what we want because He knows that if He gives us what we want, we'll stop speaking to Him. And it's true. I mean, if you're honest with yourself, when do we make the most heartfelt du'as? When life is good? No, when we have problems. So Allah knows who He's dealing with. He knows us. He knows that if I give you what you want, you're not going to speak to me anymore, and that is actually more dangerous for you. So I'd rather deprive you of what you're asking for so you feel that vulnerability, so you feel more connected to me. So I think that we need to just change the way that we think about dua. That stop thinking that God is a vehicle that's going to give you the thing that's going to bring you the ultimate happiness. Because the reality is, being close to Him is going to give you that ultimate happiness. And dua doesn't need to be what you read in Mafatih al-Junan. You know, sometimes people think that I don't have time to recite dua. You know, dua kumail is too long, and these duas are just too long, and I don't have the time. I get it. We have very busy lives. But who says every dua has to be formal? You know, we all have bad days. Instead of going on Twitter, X, or whatever they call it these days, instead of complaining on social media, turn your pain and your frustration into dua. And you can complain to Allah about anything. And that's what Ya'qub did. Innama ashku bathi wa huzni ila Allah. So take all of that frustration and turn it into a dua. And you don't even need to ask God for anything. You know, sometimes when we're with a very close friend, we just want to vent. So vent to Allah subhanahu wa ta'ala. You know, people get tired of complainers, but Allah doesn't get tired. Allah actually loves the ones who complain to Him, who turn to Him. So that's important to keep in mind.
1: Alhamdulillah. Excellent. These are very good. But just to give him a second to catch his breath, just a loud salawat from everybody.
2: You want some water?
0: No, I'm good.
1: Okay, all right.
0: I'm a veteran at this.
1: What is the best way to motivate a young adult to read Salat on a regular basis?

0: basis.
1: The best way to motivate a person to offer their prayers on a daily basis and on time. You see, if you take the analogy of exercising, how do you motivate someone to exercise? They have to understand the value of exercise and how it can improve their lives. The same thing applies to salah. I think the reason why many people don't take prayer seriously is because they don't really understand its value. Right? Think of prayer, instead of thinking about salah as a chore, you know, just like we have 101 things to do today, and you know, on that long list of things I just got to get done is salah. Yeah, if you treat prayer like that, then it's going to be a burden. You're not going to want to do it. But if you treat salah as food for your soul, you know, in the same way that, you know, every day you need food, you need nourishment. This world is very chaotic. We are surrounded by problems. We're surrounded by things that distract us. And you know, in our era, there's so much emphasis on the importance of meditation. You know, people who are very, very spiritual, they speak about the importance of having quiet time and meditating, and you know, you need to center yourself. Anything that's trendy these days has an Islamic precedent. Intermittent fasting. Have you ever heard of the month of Ramadan? Right. Let us practice gratitude. Have you ever heard of shukr? I want to manifest this. Have you ever heard of dua? We need to meditate 20 minutes. Have you ever heard of salah? So all of the things that the modern world has discovered is healthy and it's an integral part of a healthy person's life, we have this in our tradition. So stop thinking of salah as a chore and start treating it as a privilege. Because salah is a privilege. I mean, think about it for a moment. You and I are completely insignificant. We're just a little speck on this planet that is a little speck in this solar system that is a little speck, in a galaxy that is a small speck amongst billions of galaxies. And the creator of all of that is inviting you and I to have a private audience with him. You would have to be out of your mind to think of that as a chore. Who are we to have direct access to God? Think about it. Many of us, we sin every day. We disobey Allah subhanahu wa ta'ala. And yet, when we stand before Him and we call upon Him, He treats us like we are the center of the universe. So I think just thinking about that will change your experience with salah. That we are so small and insignificant and helpless that Allah subhanahu wa ta'ala, He's so kind. He says that minimum, I want you to talk to me 5 times a day. I don't think we can think of a single, think of your best friend. If you called your best friend 5 times a day, what's going to happen? You're going to get blocked. Right? Block number one, block number two. People get tired. They get tired of you. But Allah subhanahu wa ta'ala doesn't get tired of us. Your 5 daily prayers, and if you want to do more, He welcomes it. You know, think about it, just talking to Allah, that's a privilege. And on top of it, He rewards us for talking to Him. So, I mean, just the audacity of the human being sometimes. We need Him, it's an honor and a privilege just to have a private audience with Him. And He rewards us for talking to Him. And then, you know, we have the audacity to be like, I don't feel like praying. So I think we just have to have a deeper understanding of what salah actually means.
2: Ahsant. How can we cultivate a culture where, clickiness, as we call it, or exclusion no longer exists in particular or within the younger generation, to be specific?
1: How to stop clickiness. Okay.

0: I think that you'll become a much more inclusive person if you understand who you are in relation to Allah subhanahu wa ta'ala. I think that people become cliquey when they develop a sense of superiority over others. You know, there was, during the time of the Prophet, some of the Sahaba were very cliquey. You know, so the Prophet sallallahu alayhi wa alayhi, he enters the masjid one day and he sees a group of his companions who are of Arab descent. They come from all of these very well-known tribes. And guess who's sitting with them? Salman al-Farisi, Salman the Persian, the outsider, the outcast. And everyone goes around and they're introducing themselves. So, you know, I'm the son of Fulan, Ibn Fulan. And they're speaking about how brave and, you know, wonderful their tribe is. And they're going around and everyone is sharing the accolades and the achievements of their tribes. And then what do? They ask Salman, oh, Salman, what tribe do you belong to? That wasn't a genuine question. They wanted him to feel like he doesn't belong. At that moment, the Prophet, he heard what was going on, and he intervened. He said, Salmanu minna Ahlul Bayt. Salman is from us, Ahlul Bayt. We claim him. So when the Prophet saw clickiness even among his companions, he reminded them that the best people in the sight of God are the most righteous. Salman is a pious man. Salman is a God-fearing man. Yeah, you might think that you're better than others because of your tribal affiliations, because you have common interests with others, but ultimately, the metric for value in the eyes of Allah subhanahu wa ta'ala is taqwa. So I think that we have to remind ourselves that these are all superficial categories that we, superficial boxes that we put people into. We have to come back to that fundamental Quranic message that teaches us that human beings are equal. And the only thing that gives distinction to one person over the other is their proximity to God. And that's it.
1: Ahsant. Why is giving lanat not considered haram? Why do we not just leave it to God to punish the people that sinned the same way we don't shame sinners in our society? Yeah.
0: So it's important for us to be careful when it comes to la'na. So there are certain people who are deserving of la'na because our imams have taught us that these are people who are not just misguided, but they were fighting against the truth. So it shouldn't be that, you know, someone parked in my parking spot, la'natullahi alayk. Just calm down. So we have to be very careful about damning people, because la'na basically means may God deprive this person of his mercy. It's like, dude, just go park somewhere else. Why does it need to be that serious? So la'na, we don't apply it to everybody. There are certain people who are trying to undermine haqq. These are not people who are brainwashed. People who are brainwashed are mustad'afin, they're victims. We're speaking about those who are at the forefront, the staunch enemies of truth. Now, why do we need to do la'na upon Yazid or those who usurp the khilafah from Amir? Why should we do la'na? A lot of people say that, no, let's relax. Let Allah subhanahu wa ta'ala deal with them. Okay, let me give you an example. When there is a shooting that happens in a society, in a community, why is it that organizations issue statements of condemnation? When there's a terrorist attack, why is it that schools and nonprofits and government agencies and governments, they issue statements where they condemn this horrific attack against innocent people? Why don't you leave the judgment of the terrorists to God? Because we define our values by what we stand for and what we stand against. So when we send la'na upon someone, we are reaffirming our values.

0: values. When we send la'na upon someone in history, we are basically saying that this person committed a crime against humanity. To usurp the khilafah from Ali ibn Abi Talib, it's not just like a political dispute. You deprived the world of a just leader like Ali ibn Abi Talib. That is a crime against humanity. You facilitated the rise of tyrants, and millions of people suffered. You deprived people of guidance, so may God deprive you of His mercy. So la'na is basically a reiteration, a reaffirmation of our values, our care for humanity. We want human beings to flourish. We want human beings to receive guidance. And we condemn any individual who deprives human beings of divine guidance because of their selfish interests. That's what la'na is about. La'na is not just being mean-spirited. It's about declaring what you stand for and what you stand against. And this is something that's even common in secular societies. That's why even in the most secular societies, you'll have people who condemn violence, who condemn, you know, attacks on innocent people, because that's what they stand for. That's what they claim to stand for, that we believe in the preservation of life. And we will condemn, because if you don't train people to condemn evil, they're more likely to commit it. You have to maintain that aversion towards evil through verbal affirmations. Does that make sense?
1: All right, I will entertain, let's see, I think we have time for, yeah, I'll entertain one more question and then I'm gonna save, actually there's the best question for last, so, but I'll save that for the end. I want to be a vet. Would it be murder if I had to put an animal to sleep? Related to that, what if a doctor has to take someone off of life support? Is this allowed?
0: Okay, so let's start with the vet question. So, if you're a veterinarian, is it haram for you to put an animal to sleep, to relieve it of its pain or whatever? No, it's not haram. It's not a sin. If a human being is on life support, and I'm assuming that we're dealing with someone who is brain dead, fully or partially, there's a tendency in the medical community to say that, okay, this person is brain dead, and let's just relieve them of their suffering. You know what? Look at the quality of their life. Why should we prolong their life if they're basically in a vegetative state? You see, we have to understand, brothers and sisters, that we have certain metaphysical beliefs. See, when you're looking at the human being as strictly a physical entity, yeah, it makes sense. When you're looking at the human being as a physical creature that is devoid of a soul and God is not in the picture and there's no afterlife, yeah, it makes sense. Pull the plug. But we believe that Allah subhanahu wa ta'ala is wise. And sometimes we think that we're alleviating them of pain. But maybe the difficulties that they face in the last phase of their life is a part of their purification before death. You know, sometimes we go through life and we commit so many sins that we're not aware of. We can't even keep track of the sins that we commit. Maybe 10, 15 years ago, you hurt someone and you never repented. And you forgot about that sin. Yeah, you forgot, but Allah didn't forget. The victim didn't forget. You didn't repent. And Allah subhanahu wa ta'ala, out of His mercy, He is exposing you to trials and tribulations and pain and suffering at the end of your life as a means of purification, so that after death, you are pure and you don't have to pay for those sins anymore. It would be wonderful if we could remember all of our crimes, all of our transgressions, but sometimes we don't. So are you really doing this person a favor by ending their lives? So, and even if someone says, okay, this person is brain dead, and medically speaking, we're going to declare them to be dead. Well, from an Islamic perspective, death is when there is no more connection between the body and the soul. Are you 100% sure that this person who is on life support

0: is exactly the same as someone who's buried in their grave. Are you sure? You're talking about life and death, because how can you take a gamble? Because if you pull the plug and Islamically they're not dead yet, you committed murder. So Sayyid Sistani and many of our maraja, again, you have to refer to your marja of taqlid, but Sayyid Sistani says, no, if they're on life support, they're alive. Yes, the quality of their life might not be as good as you want it to be, but they're alive. So you have to do everything in your power to keep them alive. And by the way, brothers and sisters, the medical industry, hospitals, they're heavily motivated by financial interests. You know, at the end of the day, that is a bed that is being occupied. And for them, unfortunately, oftentimes, they're not looking at patients. They're looking at numbers. So sometimes the pulling of the plug is not in the best interest of the patient or the family. It's just about, you know, what is financially viable. And as Muslims, we put people over profits. Okay.
1: Ahsan. These answers are really good. So I'm gonna drag this on for one more question. But if you've committed a sin in the past, is it mandatory to tell the person you hid your sin from the truth?
0: Yeah, so this is a common misconception, especially when it comes to backbiting. Let's say, God forbid, you backbited against someone and you heard in some lecture or some majlis that, okay, if you want Allah subhanahu wa ta'ala to forgive you, you have to go to that person and you have to confess, and it needs to be a tell-all. And then if they forgive you, then you're clear. And then you can ask God for forgiveness. I mean, think about that logically. If you backbited against someone and you go to them and you're brutally honest, there's a good chance you're going to get knocked out. I mean, it takes a very noble soul to be like, okay, I forgive you, right? Most people are going to slash your tires. They're going to knock you out. They're going to backbite against you. So sometimes it's actually not good to share these things because it just creates more animosity. So our fuqaha, Sayyid Sistani, for example, he says that you can do it if you feel like it's going to make the situation better. There are some people that might appreciate that transparency, but you have to evaluate your own circumstances. You have to look at each scenario case by case. If you backbited against someone, ask Allah subhanahu wa ta'ala forgiveness and make dua for that person. So in the same way that you talked about them behind their back, now do something else behind their back that is going to be beneficial, and that is make dua for them. So you don't need to go to the person.
1: All right, so I know you're probably hungry. It's been a little bit over 45 minutes. So the last question, Sheikh, how are you so cool? Serious question.
0: My mother made dua for me. No, I don't know. We could take one more question.
1: There is a question about somebody that has an impulse to eat the turba during their prayers. Can you discuss what the person should do with this impulse?
0: Okay, so... So someone has an impulse to eat the turba?
1: If I'm reading this correctly, yes. We can pass the question if it's...
0: No, I mean, let me address the question. So I got to say, this is the first question that I've received about eating turba.
1: So
0: if someone has an impulse to eat soil, this is an abnormality, obviously. What is it called?
2: Pika.
0: Yeah, unconventional things.
2: Okay.
0: Cars, like little toy cars. Okay. Mashallah. Yeah. Yeah. So this is an illness. It's a psychological abnormality, and they have to get treatment. So, so that's what happened to my keys the other day. Yeah. And I think that we don't need to stigmatize people who suffer of these conditions. You know, people, you know, there are a lot

0: of abnormal behaviors. That's one example of them. And I think that if someone truly suffers of this, we should have compassion and encourage them to seek help. Ultimately, that's the only solution.
1: Hassan, I think I'm going to conclude the Q&A. Please, everybody, give a very loud salawat to Sheikh Hassan. So those are absolute gems that he gave us. So please show some gratitude and give a loud salawat.
0: I just wanted to take a moment and thank all of you for participating tonight. Really, really good questions. May Allah subhanahu wa ta'ala bless all of you. It's very refreshing to see so many young people in attendance. I know there's a million places that you could be on a Saturday night, but you made a conscious decision to come to the majlis of Imam Hussein alayhi salam, and that's not something to take lightly. You know, these decisions are going to form the foundation for the rest of your life. You know, every majlis that you attend, these choices really illuminate your soul. So may Allah subhanahu wa ta'ala reward all of you.
1: Allahumma salli ala Muhammad wa ala Muhammad.
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So when we're talking about repentance, there's a very interesting yet subtle and important thing that we need to remember, and that is to never postpone our repentance. The postponement of repentance is an illusion. So what is this like? Well, this is when we understand that we need to ask for forgiveness, but we think, oh, I'll just wait for the weekend when I have nothing else to do. Or sometimes we just think about waiting for that really special occasion coming up, and that's when we're gonna do repentance. So we say, okay, Hajj is coming up, I'll do repentance there. You know what, 18th Zilhajj, that's a really good date, I'll do it over there. Then you think, well, what about Muharram? Muharram has some very special nights, we'll do forgiveness over there. Wait a minute, I can wait for Ramadan. And then you wait a whole year to ask for repentance, to wait for the month of Ramadan. And then you say, you know what, how about I wait for the nights of Qadr? Those are really special nights. So you wait, 19, 21, 23 is the best, let's wait for then. And you know what happens? One day you wake up, or rather, you go to sleep, you die, and you lost your opportunity. So always remember, dear friends, that postponement of repentance is an illusion. So ask for forgiveness as soon as you can, for Allah is surely the most quick to forgive. This was 1 Minute Wisdom with you wherever you are.

master of the day of retribution. You alone do we worship, and to you alone do we turn for help. Guide us on the straight path. The path of those whom you have

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0: In the name of Allah, the All-Beneficent, the All-Merciful.
1: Alhamdulillahi Rabbil Alameen.
0: All praise belongs to Allah, Lord of all the worlds.
1: Ar-Rahman Ar-Rahim.
0: The All-Beneficent, the All-Merciful. Master of the day of retribution. You alone do we worship, and to you alone do we turn for help. Guide us on the straight path. The path of those whom you have blessed. Such as have not incurred your wrath nor are astray.

0: For 60 years, Tanfoam has been part of the dreams, comfort, and lives of Tanzanians. Generations have changed, times have changed. But one thing has remained the same, the assurance of a good night's sleep. Today, this legacy of excellence has earned Tanfoam official recognition as a super brand. 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We trust it. It has raised generations. The people of Tanzania have spoken. There is only one mattress. Tanfoam. It supported our grandparents, and today their grandchildren still sleep on it.
1: Alhamdulillahi Rabbil Alameen. 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subhanahu wa ta'ala who has placed the love for the Ahlul Bayt alayhimus salam into our hearts and has given us today an opportunity to commemorate the Arba'een of Aba Abdullah al-Husayn. Inshallah, over the course of the next three nights, the topic of our discussion will be an introduction to Risalatul Huquq, an introduction to the treaties of rights by the fourth holy imam. And inshallah, we will discuss some of the important points that we can learn from Risalatul Huquq. For tonight, I want to ask but one important question. And that is, why did Imam As-Sajjad publish Risalatul Huquq? And why did he dictate Risalatul Huquq to one of his closest companions, one of his closest students? He dictated it to Thabit ibn Dinar. Most of you know Thabit ibn Dinar because he's famously known as Abu Hamza Umali, the famous narrator of the dua of Imam As-Sajjad that he used to recite in the morning in the month of Ramadan. And in this particular treatise, the Imam shares 50 or 51 huquq rights that a human being is supposed to fulfill towards others. He discusses rights of the

family members, the parents, the children. He discusses rights of the neighbor, rights of the teacher, rights of the student, rights of the ruler, rights of the subjects as well. And he breaks it down into three parts. Even though there are 50 or 51 rights, he structures it into three types of rights. The first one is the right of Allah subhanahu wa ta'ala. The second one is the right of the self. What are the rights of my eyes? What are the rights of my ears? What is the right of my tongue, masalan? What is the right of my salat upon me? What is the right of my sawm and hajj upon me? And the third part of it is then the rights of others. And the question we want to ask today is, why did Imam As-Sajjad at that point in history dictate Risalatul Huquq to his companion? Now, in order to answer this question, we have to understand the political and the social circumstances during the time of the fourth holy Imam. When the Imam comes back from Karbala, he comes back from Sham, and he comes to the city of Medina, he observes certain things within the Muslim community. Not just in Medina, in Mecca as well, in the Muslim lands. And I want to point out two of those things that I think is really important for us to understand if we want to understand why did Imam As-Sajjad present Risalatul Huquq. The first one is that we find after the tragedy of Karbala, the Umayyads consolidate their power over the Muslim lands. And they try to stamp their authority in all of the lands of the Muslimin. In the 61st year after Hijrah is when the tragedy of Karbala happens. In the 62nd year after Hijrah, when the people of Medina revolt against the Umayyads, they have an uprising against the Umayyads. The Umayyads immediately send their army. And after a brief battle, when the army enters Medina, the horror that the people of Medina saw was unparalleled. This is the tragedy of Harra. The men were killed. The sanctity of the women was violated. The wealth was plundered in the Medina of the Holy Prophet. In the 63rd year after Hijrah, when Abdullah ibn Zubayr does an uprising in Mecca, and he claims authority over Mecca, again the Syrian army comes there, they surround Mecca, they surround Masjidul Haram, and the first time in Muslim history, fireballs are catapulted into Masjidul Haram. And the Kaaba, a part of it, is set on fire. This is the Umayyads stamping their authority. What's even more important to recognize at that time is that the Umayyads wanted to extinguish any voice of dissent, extinguish any opposition, extinguish any objection. Nobody should even dare to think about protesting against the Umayyads. You must wonder why it was so important to Yazid that he take the Sabaya, the prisoners, and parade them in Kufa, and parade them in Sham. Was it only for the purpose of showing his victory? Was it only for the purpose of celebrating his victory? No. It was for the purpose of setting an example, of telling the Ummah that if you ever decide to revolt against us, we will do to you and to your children

children and to your women what we did to Al-Hussein, even though he was the grandson of the Holy Prophet. We did not spare him. We will not spare you either. They appointed governors like Hajjaj. I don't know how many of you have actually read the history of Hajjaj. The man was a brutal, brutal governor. Imprisoned lovers of the Ahlul Bayt, imprisoned followers of the Ahlul Bayt, imprisoned Sahaba of the Prophet and the first Imam. Killed so many people. Put sanctions upon the followers of the Ahlul Bayt. They couldn't even carry out business transactions. The historians mention that sometimes amongst the Banu Hashim, their women, there was only one piece of clothing by which one of them could say Salat. And at the time of Salat, one would say Salat and pass on to the other. All for the purpose of what? Of extinguishing any protest or dissent against the Bani Umayyah. It came to such an extent, this is something I think perhaps some of us may not have appreciated until today, is that when the fourth imam becomes an imam, he is not able to proclaim his imamah. He has to do taqiyah. Now sometimes we sit back after 1300 years, 1400 years, and we think, yes, the imam, let everybody know that he was the imam after Imam al-Hussein, but he was not doing a military uprising. He was not politically involved. No. The imam could not proclaim his imamah. He could not even say, I'm a religious leader, I'm a spiritual leader. There was no conversation about it. One of the historians, Mas'udi, I believe, yes, he writes, he says, قام أبو محمد علي بن الحسين عليهما أفضل الصلاة والسلام. اللهم صل على بالأمر مستخفيا على تقية شديدة في زمان صعب أو صعب. He took on the reins of Imam at a very difficult time. He even had to hide that as well. The imam himself had to practice taqiyya. That was the political suffocation at that time. Only a very select few knew. Right? In fact, it was so bad the situation that in Bihar al-Anwar, he quotes the imam himself saying that at that time, the people who loved truly and followed the Ahlul Bayt were no more than 20 in number. I read for you. The imam says, مَا بِمَكَّةَ وَالْمَدِينَةِ 20 رَجُلًا يُحِبُّنَا. There is not in the whole of Mecca, in the whole of Medina, more than 20 people who love us. If that's the situation in Mecca and Medina, then you imagine the rest of the Muslim world. So on one hand, that is the political suffocation in which the imam has to carry out the role of guidance and the role of imamah. The second reality as well. And I want you to also pay attention to the social circumstances of that time. Now tonight, we're not going to have the time to describe all of the social circumstances, but there were some very important changes that happened during the imam of the fourth imam. One of the things we notice is that tremendous wealth, tremendous money enters the Muslim lands. That was that period of time when the Muslims were going through some important futuhat. Futuhat meaning openings or victories. So to give you just an idea, by the year 711, 711 CE, yes, Muslims had now conquered southern Spain and a great part of

India as well. So if you can imagine leading up to 711 CE, when Muslims are undergoing many conquests, for example, in order to get all the way to southern Spain, they would have to have conquered the whole Iberian Peninsula and northern Africa, and everything acquired from there is flowing into the Muslim lands. From the east as well, the riches are flowing into the Muslim lands. Now, just to give you an idea of context, 711 CE is around 92 after Hijrah. Imam As-Sajjad passes away in which year? 95 after Hijrah. Okay. So exactly during his imamah, the riches are flowing into the Muslim lands. Initially, it was the rulers whose pockets were becoming filled, and then the governors, and then the businessmen, and then many Muslims. If you remember in history, when they reached the time of the sixth imam has to wear good clothes now. What we would say at least are decent clothes. And when he's asked about it, he says, well, the average living of the Muslims has risen significantly compared to the time of my grandfather, the first imam. Now, with richness comes money. With money comes the need to spend the money. With the need to spend the money comes, well, so many ways of spending the money. And the amount of moral decline that was witnessed during the time of the fourth imam in the Muslim lands was unbelievable. It wasn't just music and dancing and concerts and openly drinking and gambling. One of the, again, historians, I believe it is Mas'udi again, he writes in his book of history, he says that the corruption and moral impurity of Yazid had now influenced his courtiers. And not only his courtiers, but slowly it spreads. When the leader is like that, then it influences the people as well. It spread to his governors, not only to his governors. During his time, I'm quoting now, during his time, music and singing became very prevalent in Medina, Medina of the Holy Prophet. Gatherings of drinking, dancing became established and people engaged in open consumption of alcohol. And the Imam is witnessing this. Now you may wonder, why did they allow this? Why did the rulers allow for this? Why did some of the so-called scholars of the time also remain silent when this was happening? You see, the rulers of the time realized that entertainment and pleasure is the real opiate of the masses. If you want to make them submissive, if you want to nullify them, if you want to silence them, then let them have as much entertainment as they want to have. Because those masses who are into music and singing and dancing and entertainment, no revolution is ever going to come from those masses. Why would they ever want to sacrifice their lives? Why would they ever want to struggle to bring a change in society when their whole life is geared around what? Enjoyment and pleasure. Mathalan, you look at one of the Muslim lands today, in the land of Hijaz, in what is known as Saudi Arabia today. You see the same Umayyad philosophy being followed over there. On one hand, dissent is completely not allowed. I don't know if you follow the news, but you will see that even scholars from the Ahle Sunnah are now being put into prison. On the other hand, for those who want to have pleasure and enjoyment, to the heart's desire there is. Soon there will come a time when drinking will no longer be openly prohibited. It happens underground, but openly prohibited.

gambling is encouraged. وَلَعَلَّهُ I even saw some clips whereby people of ilm engaging in it. Concerts being organized by the government. Popular musicians from this land being brought over there in inappropriate clothing and happening over there. And all of these things that happen over here, the wrestling, everything else being brought over there. Why? Because entertainment is the opiate of the masses. And it had effect in Medina as well. You know, Imam is seeing in front of his eyes people focusing their lives around commodities, on consumption, on pleasure, on acquiring pleasure, on consumerism, on having the biggest house, on competing with each other, in having the best horse, for example. And the result was profound. People even forgot the deen. People forgot the deen. We have one of the narrations in history where one of our great scholars, Ja'far al-Amili, Murtada al-Amili, who passed away 2 years ago, known as a great historian, very good in history, especially the early history of Islam, when he writes about the time of Imam al-Sajjad, he says that even amongst the Banu Hashim, which is the closest to the Imam, there were people who did not know how to properly say their salat. Who has time to listen to khutbah, to go for durus, to listen to admonishment, when the whole day and night is spent in enjoyment and pleasure and entertainment? They did not know how to perform hajj. Many of them did not even know the very basic ahkam of Islam. So this is what the Imam is faced with. He's faced with a political system that on one hand does not tolerate any political dissent, and on the other hand encourages moral decay, encourages moral corruption. How does the Imam respond to it? What strategy does the Imam adopt in order to fulfill his role as an Imam? Well, what were the options available to the Imam? I think it's important for us to first look at what were the options that the Imam did not choose, and then to understand what is the option that he did choose. One option that was available to the Imam was a military uprising, like the uprising of his father. And there were actually a number of military uprisings that happened during the time of the fourth Imam. For example, the uprising of the Tawwabin. The Imam did not partake in that. They were good people. They wanted to repent for the wrong that they did. They rose. They got martyred. The Imam did not take part in that. The uprising of the people of Medina that I mentioned to you, the Imam did not take part in that. And there were reasons for why the Imam did not take part in that. The most the Imam did during that uprising is that he gave refuge to the people of Medina. And subhanallah, he even gave refuge to some of his enemies. For example, the family of Marwan ibn al-Hakam, they found refuge in the house of the fourth holy Imam. This is known as makarim al-akhlaq. Okay? But the Imam did not explicitly support that uprising. There was the movement of Mukhtar that happened during the time of the fourth Imam. And yes, the Imam showed pleasure and happiness when the enemies of the Ahlul Bayt were killed. But explicitly, he gave no statement to support even the uprising of Mukhtar. Because the Imam could see that a military uprising was not going to be successful. It was going to decimate what little was left of the Ahlul Bayt alayhim as-salam. The second option that was available to the Imam was building alliances. Joining with the opposition. Joining with everyone that was opposed to the Bani Umayyah. For example, who? For example, Abdullah ibn Zubayr.

who opposed the Bani Umayyah, and he established the Zubayri Khilafah during the time of the Bani Umayyah in what is known as Hijaz. The Imam did not join with him. And you have to think, why did he not join with him? You know, even today in the Muslim community, when we talk about fighting for our rights as a minority, one of the strategies that is proposed to us is forming alliances, building allies, and forming alliances with every minority, no matter what their values are.

our rights as a minority, one of the strategies that is proposed to us is forming alliances, building allies, and forming alliances with every minority, no matter what their values are, no matter what their morals are, no matter what their lifestyle is. They're a minority, you're a minority. Well, it just makes sense for you to do what? Be allies with them. And maybe it has political advantage. But the question that Imam As-Sajjad is asking me and asking you is, yes, it might come with some short-lived political advantage. What is the moral cost of it? What is the ideological cost of it? Can you imagine how it's going to dilute your own movement? Dilute your values? Dilute your morals? It is going to do that. The Imam rejects the Zubayri movement. He does not align himself with them because he knows that their movement is not a pure movement. It is not for the sake of Allah subhanahu wa ta'ala. The third option available to the Imam is to do an open campaign, to openly speak against the Bani Umayyah, to give lectures against the Bani Umayyah, to talk to people house to house against the Bani Umayyah. The Imam does not do that either. It was a period of profound taqiyya at that time. It was a period of political suffocation at that time. Though the Imam does implicitly mention it, and sometimes if you pay attention, you will see the Imam does that. For example, if you read his dua that he used to recite on the day of Eid al-Fitr, in that dua he used to do shikwa. He used to complain and say, "Oh Allah, today we see," I'm paraphrasing, "today we see that this position," meaning what? The position of the Imam of Salatul Eid, and the one who has appointed the Imam of Salatul Eid, is in the hands of the wrong people and has been taken away from your chosen servants. It has been usurped from them. And then he makes dua to Allah subhanahu wa ta'ala. Sallu ala Muhammad wa ali Muhammad. So what is the approach that the Imam adopts for himself? And tonight, again, I do not have time to go over all of his strategies. But I mentioned to some of the mu'mineen, there is a beautiful book, in Farsi at least, Sireye Pishvayan, The Path of Those Who Came Before Us, by Aghay Mahdi Pishvoi. It's not just a book of history. It's a book that does a political analysis of history as well. And he talks about the circumstances during the time of the fourth Imam, and he mentions seven strategies that the Imam adopted in confronting the Bani Umayyah. Mathalan, for example, reviving and bringing to life the memory of the tragedy of Karbala, number one. Number two, training students like Abu Hamza Thumali, right? Number three, taking care of those people who were underprivileged, those who were poor, the Imam took care of them. Number four, he confronted the scholars of the Sultan, the scholars who aligned themselves with the court of the Bani Umayyah. Number five, he preached Islam through dua and the Sahifa as a class of Islam, of teaching Islam. Okay? So he mentioned seven of them. But one of them that I think has been overlooked by some of our historians and some of our thinkers is that the main strategy of the Imam in confronting oppression, confronting the Bani Umayyah, was to build an Islamic community, to build a strong community, to build a jama'ah. Sallu ala Muhammad wa ali Muhammad. Sallu.
to build a sense

of community. That any political movement requires a strong community. And without a strong community, every political movement, every attempt to bring about real change in a society is bound to fail. We see this in the seerah of the Holy Prophet. And just reflect over the seerah of the Holy Prophet. When did the Prophet engage in military expeditions? When did the Prophet challenge political systems? When the Prophet was in Medina, or Mecca, afwan, for the first 13 years, the Prophet was doing tabligh of Islam. And yes, he was questioning their beliefs, he was questioning their practices, but there was no open movement to try and replace the system at that time. When Muslims were being tortured, there was no Muslims gathering and saying, well, we have got to exact revenge, we have got to take on arms. No. What was the Prophet doing? The Prophet was doing two things. One, he was building iman in the hearts. And two, he was building a sense of community. The Muslims do hijrah, they come to Medina. When they are in Medina still, there is no military expedition. The Muslims are begging. The Muslims are demanding from the Holy Prophet, Ya Rasulullah, our property is being stolen in Mecca. Let us go and do something about it. No. They come to Medina. They establish a masjid. They establish a jama'ah. And what kind of jama'ah? A jama'ah where there is ukhuwah. There is brotherhood. Where every muhajir is connected to an ansar. And they're willing to share to the extent that some of the Ansar took half of the wealth that they had and were willing to give it to a muhajir. When that came into being, that's when the verse came down that now you can go and fight. Mathalan, in the Battle of Badr. The Battle of Badr, second year after Hijrah. What happens when we try to engage in a political change without building the community that's going to bring about the political change? What happens there is the name changes, the color of the banner changes, the slogan changes, the people change, the system remains the same. The oppression remains the same. The corruption remains the same, right? The Banu Abbas, they had an uprising, they went, they defeated the Bani Umayyah, the name changed, the slogan changed, Banu Abbas said, we are rising for the family of the Holy Prophet, the color of their banner changed, the name of their leaders changed. Did the result change? No. So if we understand this, let's come to a hadith, and I was sharing this hadith with some of the mu'mineen recently, and for those who have been listening to my lectures, you would have heard this hadith in one of the lectures. It's a hadith that I do like to share. But now I want you to listen to this hadith in light of what I have just said. That any real political change cannot happen unless we first build a strong community. Okay? So in this hadith, قِيلَ لِأَبِي جَعْفَرَ الْبَاقِرَ عَلَيْهِ السَّلَامِ اللَّهُمَّ صَلِّ عَلَى مُحَمَّدُ إن أصحابنا بالكوفة جماعة كثيرة فلو أمرتهم لأطاعوك واتبعوك. The fifth imam is being told that our followers and companions in Kufa are many. If you were to command them, they will obey you and they will follow you. Meaning if you are ready to lead them in a military uprising, then they are also ready to follow you in a military uprising. And they are a big number. They are not just small in number, right? They're a big crowd. Sometimes we also gauge the strength of the Muslim ummah, the strength of a Muslim community, the strength of a gathering by looking at the number of people who are present in it as well. Look at how the imam gauges the strength of the community. The first thing the imam does is he asks about the

strength of the community. Okay? He doesn't ask about their political will. He doesn't ask about their political means. He doesn't ask about their political strategies. What does the imam ask? The strength of the community. Now, what's really interesting here is how does he gauge the strength of the community? يعني مثلا, if somebody were to ask you to gauge the strength of the community, how would you gauge it? One question we would ask is for Salatul Jum'ah, how many people come? مثلا. When they contribute to the jama'ah, when they contribute to the community, in the month of Muharram, in the month of Ramadan, how much do they contribute? If they contribute 10,000, this is their size, this is their strength. If they contribute 100,000, this is their strength. Sahih? The imam doesn't ask those questions. What does the imam ask? The imam asks over here, he says, يَجِيءُ أَحَدُكُمْ إِلَىٰ كِيسِ أَخِيهِ. Does one of you come to the money bag of his brother and take from it ما يحتاج? Take from it what he wants to take from it. And the person who was asking the question, he said, لا, no, يا ابن رسول الله. This doesn't happen in Kufa. Now here, there are two ahadith, or there are two narrations. In one narration, the imam tells that person, فَهُمْ بِدِمَائِهِمْ أَبْخَلْ. If they're not willing to share their money, then when it comes to sharing their blood and sacrificing their blood, they're going to be even more miserly. Huh? Another hadith, which I saw a few days ago, the imam says, then such a people are never going to be successful. In whatever they try to do, such a people are not going to be successful at all. Now, I just want us to reflect on one thing. And that is, what is the imam really asking? He's not just asking, do they share their money? What he's really asking is, do they think of their resources as shared resources? Do they think of their pain as shared pain? Do they think of their needs? Do I think of the need of my brother as my own need? The pain of my brother is my own pain. The struggle of my brother, مثلاً, if he doesn't have a job, then that's my problem as well. If he's in some difficulty right now, then that's my problem as well, right? Do they function as one unit? مثلاً, is that person's honor and dignity just as important to me as my honor and dignity? When we achieve that, then we have a jama'ah. Then we have a community. Otherwise, we're just gathering, but we have not yet reached the level of community. So now the strategy of the imam is to build a community. And this is where Risalatul Huquq plays a role in building community. The imam dictated Risalatul Huquq to Abi Hamza Thumali, because the strategy of the imam in confronting a whole system of oppression was to first and foremost build a sense of community where people care for each other to such an extent that they're willing to fulfill the rights of each other for the sake of Allah subhanahu wa ta'ala. When they do that, then they are ready for the fifth imam. When we do that, then we're ready for the 12th imam. Otherwise, we can be 1,000 in number. We can have the biggest center. We can gather as much as we want every night in the month of Muharram. We can contribute as much as we want. But the 12th imam will say, فَهُمْ بِدِمَائِهِمْ أَبْخَلْ. But when it comes to their blood, they will be more miserly. صَلُّ عَلَى مُحَمَّدٍ وَآلِ مُحَمَّدٍ صلى على محمد وآل محمد. Let us take our hearts now to Karbala, to Aba Abdullah al-Hussein. During these nights, I know that many of us wish we could be in Karbala tonight. We could be amongst the Zuwar of Aba Abdullah al-Hussein.

For whatever reason, God's wisdom has dictated that tonight we should be here. And so we take our hearts to Karbala. We take our wujud and our being to Karbala. And we pray to Allah subhanahu wa ta'ala for the wasila of Aba Abdullah al-Husayn. Ya Aba Abdullah, Ya Husayn ibn Ali.

after the tragedy of Karbala, Imam As-Sajjad carried out his jihad in the bazaar of Kufa, in the palace of Ubaydullah, in the bazaar of Sham, in the palace of Yazid. He spoke truth to power. He stood firm against the oppressors. And then after leaving Sham, Imam As-Sajjad came back to the city of Medina. And in the city of Medina, the Imam continued his jihad. And amongst his jihad was to remind people of the tragedy of Karbala, to remind them of the oppression that happened to Aba Abdullah al-Husayn, to revive the movement of Imam al-Husayn, the spirit of Imam al-Husayn, the mission of Imam al-Husayn within the Ummah. And the Imam would do that by holding gatherings of Aza for Aba Abdullah. Not just in the year where Imam was martyred, but until the end of his life, for 35 years, the Imam would remember Aba Abdullah al-Husayn. He would cry for Aba Abdullah al-Husayn, not only in the gatherings of Aza, not only in his home, but he would cry for Aba Abdullah al-Husayn even in the bazaar, even when he was amongst the people. And he would remind them of the dhulm that happened on Aba Abdullah al-Husayn. One of the things that he would remind them of was how Imam al-Husayn was killed thirsty on the plains of Karbala. He was killed atushanan in the plains of Karbala. Imam As-Sajjad would remind people of the inhumanity that happened to Aba Abdullah al-Husayn. As the narrators say, after a while, the butchers in the city of Medina

He would come to the butcher and he would ask him, have you given any water to this animal? And the butcher would say, Ya Ibn Rasulullah, which butcher?

that before we slaughter an animal, we give water to the animal. And the Imam would say, but when my father was martyred in the plains of Karbala, on the day of Ashura, him and his companions were thirsty, and they did not even give him a drop of water. Whoever was in Karbala would always remember the thirst of Aba Abdullah al-Hussein. It is narrated that even Ali al-Akbar, when he came back from the battlefield, and he said to his father, Al-Atashu qad qatalani, the thirst

and he asked for some water from Imam al-Hussein. The narrator says that Imam al-Hussein did something that Ali ibn al-Akbar realized, that my father is even more thirsty than I am today. Even Lady Sakina could feel and experience the thirst of her father. When the horse came back from the tragedy, he came back from the plains of Karbala, and he came back without a rider. And Lady Sakina looks at the horse of her father, and the horse has no rider on top. She looks at him and she says, "Horse of my father, I know what has happened to my father, but tell me, did they give him any water, or did they slaughter him thirsty?" وسيعلم الذين ظلموا

Oh Allah, we pray to you for the sake of your beautiful names and for the sake of the Quran and the Ahlul Bayt. Oh Allah, we pray to you to accept our aza and to accept all of our good deeds that we have performed in the month of Muharram and Safar. Oh Allah, we pray to you to forgive our lapses and our mistakes. And oh Allah, we pray to you to give us the ability to refrain from committing sins in the future. Oh Allah, we pray to you for all those who are sick and suffering to grant them all a complete and a quick recovery. Oh Allah, we pray to you for marhumin to shower them all with your rahmah and your maghfirah. Oh Allah, in particular, this evening we pray to you for Ayatollah Hassan Zadeh Amuli. Oh Allah, we pray to you to shower him and his soul with your rahmah and your maghfirah and give him a place in the vicinity of the Ahlul Bayt. Oh Allah, we pray to you for all those who are suffering and struggling around the world, especially brothers and sisters in our community, brothers and sisters in the Muslim world. Oh Allah, alleviate their hardships, remove their difficulties, and bring ease for them after their difficulty. And oh Allah, we pray to you to make us a community, to keep the strong, the bonds between us strong, that paves the way for the coming of the 12th Imam, Matam Hussein. Ya Hussein. Ya Hussein.

0: 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But one thing has remained the same, the assurance of a good night's sleep. 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We trust it. It has raised generations. The people of Tanzania have spoken. There is only one mattress. Tanfoam. It supported our grandparents, and today their grandchildren still sleep on it.
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1: So have you ever been in a situation where you're just saying, please, please, please, please, I promise, I promise, I promise, I promise? You say, mom and dad, I promise I will do whatever it takes. Or you tell your kids, son, daughter, I promise you, I'll get you that. Just do such and such thing. Or we're talking with our co-workers and yeah, don't worry about it, man. I promise you, I'm gonna get that done. So what I'm trying to say is we make a whole bunch of promises throughout our day. Some of them very consciously, some of them even unconsciously. Hey man, don't worry about it, I promise. We have to keep in mind, dear friends, that the Holy Prophet Muhammad sallallahu alaihi wa alihi wasallam has said, he who does not keep a promise has no religion. So that's a pretty heavy dose statement, right? He who does not keep a promise has no religion, he has no deen, he has no faith. Man, that's tough. Brothers and sisters, we need to keep our promises. And you know what? If we aren't able to keep our promises, then hey, don't make a promise. Even if you tell your kids, for example, that if you do something, I promise you, remember to fulfill your promise, whether it's with your friends, your relatives, your family, whoever it is. Keep a promise, for it is what the religion of Islam proclaims. This was 1 Minute Wisdom with you wherever you are.

For 60 years, Tanfoam has been part of the dreams, comfort, and lives of Tanzanians. Generations have changed, times have changed. But one thing has remained the same, the assurance of a good night's sleep.

0: Today, this legacy of excellence has earned Tanfoam official recognition as a super brand. From cities to villages, Tanfoam is ours. We trust it. It has raised generations. The people of Tanzania have spoken. There is only one mattress. Tanfoam. It supported our grandparents, and today their grandchildren still sleep on it.
1: 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The topic which I've chosen for the next few nights is on the subject which is very near and dear to me, both as an educator and as a you know, philosopher of religion, which is how and in what ways does religion interact and with the world in which is essentially irreligious, becoming more irreligious? How does it remain relevant, if at all, in a world in which a large proportion of human beings, especially in the Western Hemisphere, no longer find religion to be an axiomatic part of their life? It's no longer a core part of daily life. And what are the consequences of this? What are the consequences? And when we look to the trends that are going, that are occurring within, especially the West Atlantic, the G7 nations, and the more wealthier nations, what are the trends that we see as a result of spirituality and religion no longer being axiomatic, no longer being a serious part of daily life? And I begin with a beautiful ayah from Surah Al-Isra, where Allah subhanahu wa ta'ala tells us that He has honored the son of Adam. وَلَقَدْ كَرَّمْنَا بَنِي آدَمَ. That we have given, you know, the son of Adam, meaning insan here, great honor. We've done takreem for him, tashreef. We've carried him in the land and the sea. وَحَمَّلْنَاهُمْ فِي الْبَرِّ وَالْبَحْرِ. And we've provided him of all the beautiful, all the pure things. وَرَزَقْنَاهُمْ مِنَ الطَّيِّبَاتِ. Everything that is tayyib and pure we have given to. And we've given him great preference over everything, over all other creation, because he is أَشْرَفُ الْمَخْلُوقَاتِ. She is أَشْرَفُ الْمَخْلُوقَاتِ, meaning insan in general. She is the most honored and he is the most honored. They collectively are ashraful makhlukat. Why though? Why would Allah subhanahu wa ta'ala give so much preference to human beings over other creatures? And if this is the preference that Allah subhanahu wa ta'ala has given us,

Is this a title that we are, or a attribute, or a title, or a, shall we say, a state that we are always deserving of being? Ashraful makhluqat, the most honored of Allah subhanahu wa ta'ala's creation? Or does this come with certain conditions? And that's something that we will explore. And the story here that's being told is that they do not carry themselves in the land and the sea. Within the ayah itself is an answer. That he's given them great preference. فَحَمَّلْنَاهُمْ Right? وَحَمَّلْنَاهُمْ Not fa. وَحَمَّلْنَاهُمْ فِي الْبَرِّ وَالْبَحَرِ And he carried them, or we carried them rather, in the land and the sea. That when they walk, they know that this is only by the will of Allah. When they go from place to place, they know this is only by the will of God. They know that it is God who has allowed me to do so. That they are most honored, not because animals are not carried in the land and the sea. Animals walk from place to place. Cows walk from place to place. Camels go from place to place. They go to get their food and seek their sustenance and so on and so forth. So what is the difference between the son of Adam, on one hand, Bani Adam, and animals? The key difference between the two is we recognize that we do not walk on our own volition, on our own independent energy. That we only walk and we only talk and we only exist because of the one who has given us that existence. Hence God has honored us. And it's for this reason that even Einstein himself has said that to answer the question of meaning, one must be religious. That without religion, you are missing one of the most important components of life, which is, what does it all mean? Why am I here? What's the purpose behind it? And when you're missing this, you're missing meaning. And when you're missing meaning, you're missing purpose. And when you're missing purpose, you're no different than an animal. Animals don't wake up and think and decide with the same level of intelligence as human beings do. They're two different things. We have been given meaning. God has honored us by giving us the ability to ask the question, why? Limadha? Kaifa? Why? How? For what purpose? Who else asks that question? We do. And thus God has honored us for that very simple reason, but yet very profound. Simple in its outer manifestation, but very profound when we think about it. And thus the Prophet says, sallallahu alayhi wa alihi wa sallam, and the Ahlul Bayt, we have many traditions like this, إِنَّ اللَّهَ عَزَّ وَجَلَّ رَكَّبَ فِي الْمَلَائِكَ أَقْلًا بِلَا شَهْوَى That Allah subhanahu wa ta'ala has put in angels an intellect without desire. Meaning without the desire of anger and lust and envy and things like this. Right? وَرَكَّبَ فِي الْبَهَائِمْ شَهْوَى بِلَا أَقْلٍ And God has put in animals here, livestock we could interpret it as, Baha'im, animals in general, given them only desires without intellect. So we have angels. Then what do we have?

What's the second group? Animals. 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Now we come to group three. وَرَكَّبَ فِي بَنِي آدَمْ كُلَّتَيْهِمَا. And both of these, desire and intellect, have been given to human beings, to the son of Adam. Now the son of Adam has a choice. The son of Adam has a choice. What is that choice? There's only two ways to go here at the fork of the road. Either فَمَنْ غَلَبَ أَقْلَهُ الشَّهْوَةَ فَهُوَ خَيْرٌ مِنَ الْمَلَائِكَ. That the one whose intellect overcomes their tummy, their desires, both the hot sins and the cold sins, we say, right? Lust, anger, jealousy, all these things. That they allow their intellect to overcome that. They are better than angels. That's why they're ashraful makhlukat. That's why they're the most honored and prestigious of Allah subhanahu wa ta'ala's creation. وَمَنْ غَلَبَتْ شَهْوَتُهُ أَقْلَى. And the one who allows his desires or her desires, by desires here we mean those things, those base desires, right? Food, lust, power, things like this. Sleep. The one who allows these desires to overcome their intellect, فَهُوَ شَرٌ شَرُّ مِنَ الْبَهَائِمِ. He is more wretched than beasts and animals. So now we come to the conclusion that the honoring and the takreem of the son of Adam, of insan, is on this very condition. Now, what happens to a world in which the intellect, by here intellect, we mean everything that connects to the divine purpose, right? To the angelic realm, to the realm of angels, to the tasbih, to the dhikr of Allah subhanahu wa ta'ala, to the remembrance of his signs, to his return, to the journey of return to him. Because ultimately nothing is existent without him giving it existence. So thus human beings are at this fork in the road. Now let us come to answer the question of what a world looks like without deen. Deen and aql are synonymous here, by the way. Deen and aql are synonymous in the tradition. They're the same. We go to Amir al-Mu'mineen where he says there are five kinds of fitnas. Five kinds of fitnas. Fitan. There's a general fitna, fitna tu'ama, then fitna tu khasa, then a specific fitna. Fitna is a period of chaos, of anarchy. Widespread, you know, of widespread disorder. For example, they describe civil war as a fitna, for example. Just one example. You know, marriage outside of the cohabitation outside the bond of marriage, it's a fitna. The elimination of children as a fitna. It's different kinds of fitnas. Chaos.

chaos, anarchy, bloodbath. But there's a fifth one. This is a scary one. Number five. He says, ثُمَّ الْفِتْنَةُ سَوْدَى الْمُظْلِمَةُ. Then will come the dark and oppressive. Muzlima is more than oppressive here. It's a fitna that is cloaked and soaked in darkness. What will happen at this time? الَّتِي يُصِيرُ النَّاسِ فِيهَا كَالْبَهَائِمِ. That in this age, human beings will become like beasts. In the age in which the intellect will be relegated and thrown into the dustbin, and human beings will be led by those who are controlled by their desires, and they themselves will be controlled by their desires. A world in which the presence of the divine, the presence of all that calls us to something greater than ourselves, transcending ourselves, greater than our own self-interests, will be lost from the horizon of human thought. And if it exists, it is so minimal and so weak and so downtrodden that it barely has a voice at all. You ask yourself if that day has already come. Sallu ala Muhammad wa ali Muhammad. The days when the stomach and the private parts reign supreme. يَقُولُ أَحْلَقْتُ مَالًا لُبَدَى. All that wealth will be squandered. Right? They'll say on the Day of Judgment that I wasted everything. These are the hot sins, they call them, right? This is a terminology taken from another tradition, but basically the noob are divided into different categories, right? We would say this is among the greater sins, the sins of shahwa, of lust, desire, the hot sins. I've wasted everything. Had millions and billions, and none of it went towards the dhikr of Allah. That on the Day of Judgment, all those poor people, I may have owned 5 houses and been a real estate tycoon. Meanwhile, my brothers in Bangladesh live in straw homes. And they will stand before me without their clothes and their hungry stomach on the Day of Judgment. And look at me and I will say, أَحْلَقْتُ مَالًا لُبَدَى. Haven't I? I just wasted everything. Because the desires overcame the intellect. Where in reality, they were building houses of paradise with their contentment, let us say. And other human beings thought they were building brick houses in this world, but in reality, they were nothing but straw. And we look around the world and we see, this is again another attribute here of this, grown men walking around Disney World with Mickey Mouse t-shirts that are 2 sizes too small. A world in which children and adults, you don't even know what the line is between the two. Men and women, don't even know. Child and father, can't even tell the difference sometimes.

And it's not to say that these things did not exist in the past. Sure. There's a difference between something existing and something being celebrated as a sign of human progress, as a sign of the epoch and climax of human evolution. As Allah subhanahu wa ta'ala says, "Min al-nas man yattakhidhu min dunillahi andada." يحبونهم كحب الله

right? The ayah in Surah Al-Baqarah, 165, that there are those who take partners with Allah. We'll explain the word andad in a moment. And they love them like they love Allah. وَالَّذِينَ آمَنُوا أَشَدُّ حُبًّا لِلَّهِ. But those who believe are most intense in their love for Allah subhanahu wa ta'ala. That they end up creating all these quasi-replacements for God. Because andad here doesn't necessarily mean physical idols, Lat and Uzza or whatever it is. No. That they build a society and they start appointing different people and different things in that society that represent for them their hopes and their dreams and their aspirations and their goals. And they love them as they should love Allah. That's ultimately the problem. يُحِبُّونَهُمْ كَحُبِّ اللَّهِ. They love them like they love Allah. Or like the love of Allah should be. And this is of course Ahlul Kufr wal Ilhad. The people of disbelief and atheism. And the second group are Ahlul Iman. وَالَّذِينَ آمَنُوا أَشَدُّ حُبًّا لِلَّهِ. Their andad are not Mickey Mouse or an actor or this or that. They see through the nonsense. They see through as what they call the fog of war. They refuse to be gaslighted. Just buy into every story. And the believers are very careful as to what tribe they join. There's only one, and that's the party of Allah. That's the only party that the believers are in. Sallu ala Muhammad wa ali Muhammad. And do you know what the greatest idol of all is? Of them all. It's not Satan. No. It's ourselves. The ego and nafs is the greatest partner. It is the greatest idol that needs to be crushed, that needs to be tamed in order to worship Allah subhanahu wa ta'ala. And we read in the traditions of the Prophet that a time will come. Zamanul Sabir, the time of the person who is known as the Sabir. The one of forbearance. Why? That during this time, that holding on to religion, yani, fihi ala dinihi, that at this time his religion will be like holding on to a burning hot coal. Al-jamar bikaffihi, in the palm of his hand, that religion and deen, their true use of aql, the correct use of this aql, the correct use of this great intellect that Allah has given us, that to actually use it correctly, to actually implement it into a living way of life, or rather a lived religion, a lived spirituality, will be like holding on to a burning red hot coal in the palm of one's hand. That's what the Prophet has told us, sallallahu alayhi wa alihi wasallam. And some traditions say these are the days when mothers will refuse to have children. The children will bring great unhappiness to a family. It'll be considered an inconvenience, mothers and fathers. These are the ayam. Now, of course, these are not the ayam. This is not the party of the believers. This is Ahlul Kufr wal Usr.

النسيان والإلحاد. Or أهل النفاق, as the prophet says, the people of nifaq. Husband and wives will become selfish. These are days, right, in which in Makkah and Medina and Tehran and wherever you are, so many people are sustaining themselves on a fast food culture of which there is probably as much nutrition or more in dog food than there is in that food. And yet Allah has provided them of the tayyibat, right? وَرَزَقْنَاهُمْ مِنَ الطَّيِّبَاتِ. We've given them such pure and good things in the earth. Yet they line up like, you know, insan lines up like animals, waiting to get a taste of the golden arch. يُسِيرُ كَالْبَحَائِمِ, as Imam Ali says, they will become like animals. The Kaaba is right there and everyone's lining up for Big Mac. There are these four-walled huts of homes. We'll have a straight line of Satan into the vein. Via a little box. And the women will become corrupt. The men will not know how to be men. The women will not know how to be women. Mothers will not know how to be mothers. Fathers will not know how to be fathers. Just like animals. Belhum adal, rather the Quran says. Ulaika kal an'am belhum adal. They are like livestock. Rather, livestock are better. They are worse. We describe this as a television marinated society. You know, you marinate a chicken. This is a television marinated society. Where fathers and sons and mothers and daughters all watch the same shows. The line, as I said, between adulthood and childhood is so blurred. No one ever grows up. And we expect to raise a ta'ifa of mu'mineen, a group of mu'mineen from that? Ansar sahibu zaman ajjalallahu ta'ala faraja? A group of cowards? Leave alone obese cowards? How? Where in the sifat of Ahlul Bayt, Quran and Sirat A'imma do we see that? We don't. Hayhat, far from that life of izzah and honor and takreem, as Allah said, لَقَدْ كَرَّمْنَا بَنِي آدَمْ, right? That He's given them so much karama. I don't think He's given Bani Adam karama for this purpose, for this maqsad and gaya. These are the days, as the Prophet says, when the wolf will be eaten by other wolves. These are the days when people will no longer study for a purpose that is beyond financial remuneration. Let us look at the financial crisis of 2008. Many of you are young here, you may not even know what I'm talking about. The world economy in 2008, I remember I was at Harvard at that time as a researcher at Widener Library. At that time, I remember sitting there in 08, and this was all unfolding, right? The car companies were coming for money, and everybody was wanting a government bailout, right? In the billions and billions and billions of dollars of bailouts were being handed out to car companies, to banks, so on and so forth. Now we know, obviously, what happened was a result of greed and unethical business behavior. We know that now. But who are the players involved? Jamie Dimon, CEO at Morgan. JP, right? JP Morgan. Lloyd Blankenfein, at that time CEO at Goldman Sachs. Hank Paulson, at that time, was in the government, previously at Goldman Sachs. Timothy Geithner.

Ratner, that time was at the U.S. Reserve. Vikram Pandit, at that time, was CEO at Citibank. What do all these men have in common? This is getting to my point here. All of them are highly educated. Highly. Been to the top universities in the world. Harvard, Dartmouth, Columbia. They have the top business degrees. To teach them what? How to steal? For what? CEO of AIG, another one. Seriously, what did they go to school for? What do you go to school for? I bet many of the people in the room would dream of having an MBA from Harvard, wouldn't they? Or Yale, or Stanford, or Columbia. Canada's just a small peanuts compared to this. They all have that in common. What did they teach them there? They taught them one thing. Whatever solution you come up with, you have to sustain the existing system as it is. There's no solution that challenges the systems of power and inequality. The solution has to fit within that predetermined box. So what use is that MBA to Geithner? What use was that MBA to Paulson? What use was that degree to Blankenfein, to the CEO of Goldman Sachs, the CEO of JP Morgan Chase, the CEO of Citibank? Nas yusiru kal baha'im, as Imam Ali says, that they people will become like animals. So is this aqal? And likewise, average people allow themselves to be sheep led to the slaughter. We got waitresses at Denny's owning 4,000 square foot homes, playing funny with the mortgages. There's greed on Main Street and greed on Wall Street. But the point is here, what was all that education for? What were all those titles in front of the name? BA, MA, PhD, whatever, on and on and on. What was it for? Was there any ethics and morality put into the minds of these people, in their hearts? Any rahmah, any mercy, empathy, love, compassion, accountability? No. So what do we want our kids to become? Really, what do we aspire to, honestly? I'm not saying there's anything wrong. I've been in education for 18 years, so I've seen the underbelly of it. I've seen the underbelly of it. I've seen its positives and its negatives. But the question is, what do we want our next generation to become? A Vikram Pandit? Jamie Dimon? I bet you in the hearts of many people say, oh, mashallah, CEO at Citibank now. He's really going up the ladder, did you hear? Senior VP at HSBC, did you hear the news? Okay, so what? For what purpose, ultimately? يَحْسُبُ أَنَّ مَالَهُ أَخْلَدَ, so that he may think that his wealth is forever, as Allah subhanahu wa ta'ala says, in describing the kuffar and the mushrikeen. For what? For what greater and higher purpose? I'm not saying that there isn't one. But we need to go into that with our eyes open and ask ourselves these difficult questions. That will I be able to transfer

that wealth and power that I've accumulated in my 50, 60, 70, 80 years of life, will there be a one-to-one transfer in Akhirah? What will be the conversion rate? Because we think a lot about the dollar being at 75 cents right now compared to the US dollar and import problems and export and all of this. What about the conversion rate onto the day when it says, يَحْسَبُ أَنَّ مَالُهُ أَخْلَدَ, that he thought his wealth would last forever. Now it doesn't. So now taste the result of thinking that that wealth would last forever. Or saying on the day of, oh my God, I squandered everything. Right? أَحْلَقْتُ مَالًا لُبَدًا. The Muslim Ummah has to be people of thinking. Otherwise, we will always be sheep and animals and juhal led into the proverbial slaughterhouse, the intellectual slaughterhouse. Just be slaves. And Imam al-Hussein alayhi salam, salamullahi alayhi, he stood up against that, the seeds of that institution. That's what he stood up for ultimately. That the wilaya of Ahlul Bayt, the imama of Ahlul Bayt, stands in direct opposition to that institution of blatant materialism and animalism. And he paid, well, we would say paid, for him, he gained. He gained the reward of martyrdom. For others, he paid a price. And his family would pay. And we read in the traditions that when his head was severed and it was brought to the city of Kufa, it's narrated that one of the people working in the castle of Ibn Ziyad, the palace of Ibn Ziyad, he says, I washed my hands and I went to the back of the castle. He said, I was standing there and I saw 40 camels coming into the city. In these were like boxes. They were like little boxes, almost like mobile prisons, you could say. In there were women and children. Can you imagine the scene? In these boxes were women and children. He then says, I saw Ali ibn Hussein with a collar around his neck. A collar around his neck, brothers and sisters, tied to his hands, with blood dripping down his sacred neck. This is because he stood up and refused to accept that status quo. It ain't easy, brothers. It's not easy. No way it's not easy. We read in the traditions, in Ziyarat al-Nahiyah, Sahib al-Zaman tells us, Subiya ahluka kal-abid, that your family, Ya Hussein, were taken as slaves, like slaves. Wasufidu fil-hadid, and they were shackled in iron, in iron chains. Fawq al-aqtab al-mutiyat, put upon camels without saddles. Even the poorest person in the society has a saddle. Yet these women and children were denied even a saddle. From Karbala to Kufa, Kufa to Sham.

We cannot even fathom this. And when we think of that saddle, we think of the time when the horse of Imam al-Hussein returned to the tent with its saddle upside down. When the horse of Imam al-Hussein returned to the tent without its rider. As the riwayah says, with the saddle turned upside down, and the women come out and they say, Wa Husayna, wa Aba Abdullah. This was the result of them saying no to the institution of tyranny and oppression. And they come out of the tent, as the riwayah says, running ila masra'ika mubadirat, running towards your body, saying, Wa Husayna, wa akha, wa Aba Abdullah, ila masra'ika mubadirat. Running towards your body. Can you imagine that scene? You close your eyes and imagine Umm Kulthum running to the body of her brother, Zainab running to the body of her brother, Sakina running to the body of her father, Fatima bint al-Husayn running to the body of her father. Illa masra'ika mubadirat. Sahib al-Zaman gives us these lines so that we may imagine what it was like on the day of Ashura. And now these women have been taken away as prisoners from Karbala to Kufa, Kufa to Sham. And we read in a poem, and I'll end on this note, that Imam Zain al-Abidin says that when he entered Kufa, he says, O evil community, there shall be no nourishment for your home. For you did not fear our grandfather regarding us. That when Allah gathers us with Rasulullah on the day of judgment, what will you say to us? That you have dragged us, you have exposed us, al aqtab ariya, on exposed camel humps, as if we have no deen altogether. You have treated us as if we have no religion. As if we are not even human beings. How will you answer Allah when we stand with Rasulullah in the court of Allah Azza wa Jal fi yawm al-qiyamah? Imagine these words of Imam Zain al-Abidin. And likewise, we have to answer the question, how will we answer Allah in the court of Allah subhanahu wa ta'ala fi yawm al-qiyamah? Ala la'natullahi ala kawm al-zalimeen. Ma tamah Hussein.

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0: All praise belongs to Allah, Lord of all the worlds.
1: Ar-Rahman Ar-Rahim.
0: The All-Beneficent, the All-Merciful. Master of the Day of Retribution.
1: Iyyaka na'budu wa iyyaka nasta'in.
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1: Sirat al-ladhina an'amta alayhim.
0: The path of those whom you have blessed. 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

0: كُفُوًا أَحَدٌ
1: Some leaders fade from history after they're gone. Others only truly enter history on the day they leave.

0: Tehran, February 2026. Within minutes, the news had spread across the world.
1: This is breaking news again coming from Israeli sources that the Ayatollah, the supreme leader of Iran,
2: Ayatollah Khamenei has been killed in his compound after the U.S. and Israel engaged in large-scale strikes across Iran.
0: Ayatollah Sayyid Ali Khamenei had been killed in a U.S. airstrike at his office.
3: But this is not over. Trump is going to pay a price paid by no American president at all time, paid by no Zionist of all time, paid by no criminal of all time. Trump is going to see, because revenge is coming.
0: Crowds quickly filled the streets.

for more than six decades, from the streets of the Islamic Revolution to the battlefields. From the nuclear negotiating table to the fight against Daesh, he was present at nearly every defining moment in Iran's modern history. For him, every crisis was more than an event. It was an answer to an enduring question. How can a nation remain independent? His answer never changed. Independence. Self-reliance. Security. Resistance. Not merely four slogans, but four pillars of a worldview. Yet perhaps the significance of a leader is not measured by how many people support him or oppose him. Sometimes what defines a leader is the question that remains long after he's gone. What does independence mean in an interconnected world? Where does security truly begin? And how can a nation find its place in the international order without losing its identity? He's no longer here to stand before his supporters or his critics, but the worldview he defended endures. For some, it remains a path to preserving national independence. For others, it reflects a strategy whose costs and consequences continue to be debated. Yet, regardless of one's judgment, perhaps Ayatollah Sayyid Ali Khamenei's true legacy lies not only in the decisions he made, but in the way he understood the world. He's gone, but the question he spent a lifetime trying to answer still remains. In a world where power shapes the destiny of nations, how can a nation remain truly independent? And perhaps the answer to that question will continue to be debated by both his supporters and his critics for many years to come.

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0: In the name of Allah, the All-Beneficent, the All-Merciful.
1: Alhamdulillahi Rabbil Alameen.
0: All praise belongs to Allah, Lord of all the worlds.
1: Ar-Rahman Ar-Rahim.
0: The All-Beneficent, the All-Merciful. Master of the day of retribution.
1: Iyyaka na'budu wa iyyaka nasta'in.
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1: قال رسول الله صلى الله عليه وآله وسلم حسين مني وأنا من حسين.

0: For 60 years, Tanfoam has been part of the dreams, comfort, and lives of Tanzanians. Generations have changed, times have changed. But one thing has remained the same, the assurance of a good night's sleep. Today, this legacy of excellence has earned Tanfoam official recognition as a super brand. From cities to villages, Tanfoam is ours. We trust it. It has raised generations. The people of Tanzania have spoken. There is only one mattress. Tanfoam. It supported our grandparents, and today their grandchildren still sleep on it.
1: قال الله تعالى في كتابه المجيد بسم الله الرحمن الرحيم وجوه يومئذ ناظرة إلى ربها ناظرة. On يوم القيامة, a group of people will be brought in front of Allah Azza wa Jal. There will be two groups of people specifically. But we're going to focus on the first group described in Surah Al-Qiyamah in ayah 22 and 23. That they arrive with fresh faces. They're raised on the Day of Judgment. And they're brought in front of Allah subhanahu wa ta'ala with fresh faces, nadara. As opposed to being basira. Fresh. As if they've just woken up from like the best nap ever. They've just woken up. And then the ayah says, وَإِلَىٰ رَبِّهَا نَاظِرَ. And they're gazing at their Lord. عَزَّ وَجَلْ سُبْحَانَهُ وَتَعَالَى. This is the description of the final climactic journey of the mu'min or mu'mina. They arrive and they're gazing at Allah subhanahu wa ta'ala. Of course, not literally, as Amir al-Mu'mineen says, bi haqaiq al-iman, with the realities of faith in their heart. Ila rabbiha nadhira. And everything that they've worked for in their life concludes with love. It was done with love. It was initiated with love, and it concludes with love. The final chapter will be with love, a glance of love. Why? There's a beautiful narration from the Prophet of Allah, sallallahu alayhi wa alayhi wa sallam. Describing these beautiful faces on the Day of Judgment. It's cited in the books of Tafasir, Ayatollah Makarim cites it in Al-Amthal. That these people will be brought to Allah subhanahu wa ta'ala on the Day of Judgment. إِذَا دَخَلَ أَهْلُ الْجَنَّةِ الْجَنَّةِ. And the people of paradise will be brought to paradise, and Allah will tell them and ask them, تُرِيدُونَ شَيْئًا

Uzidukum? Do you want anything more that I can give you? And they said, oh Allah, have you not already enlightened our faces? Have you not already forgiven us of our sins? Alam tudkhilna al-jannah? Oh Allah, did you not already put us in paradise? وَتُنْجِينَا مِنَ النَّارِ, and you saved us from the fire of hell? Allah says, yes. فَيَكْشِفُ اللَّهُ تَعَالَى الْحِجَابِ. Then Allah removes the veil between them and him. Again, as Amir al-Mu'mineen says, this is the with the realities of faith. There's no physicality of this, of course. Allah removes the veil for them, the hijab for them. And he gives them something most beloved. فَعْتُ شَيْئًا. فَعَأْتُوا شَيْئًا أَحَبَّ عِلَيْهِمْ. And something most beloved is given to them. Another إِلَى رَبِّهِمْ. That final moment to understand who is God. Because their life, everything that they did in their life was for the love of God. They woke up for the love of God. They went to sleep with the love of God. They worked for the love of God. Everything was for his love. So thus the conclusion of their story, the conclusion of their chapter of their life will be one with love. This is Allah subhanahu wa ta'ala. This is the mercy of God. This is what his love is. This is the whole point of life. This is the entire objective of living the life of a believer. Because they worshipped a Lord worthy of being worshipped. And Amir al-Mu'mineen salawatullahi wa salamuhu alayhi, refers to this again. He says, أَتُسَلِّتُ النَّارَ عَلَى وُجُوهًا. Oh Allah, again, faces. These faces, what are these faces? Faces everywhere, faces in Quran, faces in Dua Qumayl. 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And on those tongues that said, La ilaha illallah, truthfully. وَبِشُكْرِكَ مَادِحًا. And that these tongues engaged in thanks of you. وَعَلَى قُلُوبٍ اَعْتَرَفَتْ بِإِلَاهِيَتِكَ مُحَقِّقًا. And the hearts that believed in you completely, with complete certainty. They lived their life in such a way that everything begins and ends with your love. Nothing comes before it. So that's to entertain ridiculous proposals like, oh, just for the love of my child, I'll have a musical gathering or something. No, this is so far from the believer. It is so ba'id from their mind. It is so mustahil, we say in Arabic. It is so unimaginable. Such stupidity and foolishness and sinfulness is so far from the one that is described here in Dua Qumayl. Bi ilahiyatik muhakkika. You are my creator. How can my love for you be overcome by love for anyone or anything else in this world? Mustahil. It's not possible, oh Allah. It's not possible. Mumumkin. Not for the one who's doing the sajda and dua kumayl. وَعَلَى الدَّمَائِرْ حَوَّتْ مِنَ الْعِلْمِ بِكَ حَتَّى صَارَتْ خَاشِعَةً. And Amir al-Mu'mineen goes on to say that the very depths of my thoughts, of my consciousness are so bewildered by you that even my inner being, my thoughts are rendered humble. خَاشِعَةً. وَعَلَى الْجَوَارِ سَعَتْ إِلَى. And then because of that, the rest of my body starts obeying you. My feet are obeying you. My hands are obeying you. My eyes are obeying you. My tongue is obeying you. My legs are obeying you. Because they're following what is in my heart. I've developed the habits that allow me to love Allah in the way that the Ahlul Bayt have taught me to love Allah. And because he owns my heart, قلب

Rahman, Arshur Rahman, as the Prophet says, and the heart of the believer is the throne of the all-merciful Lord. Because my heart or your heart, the heart of a mu'min or a mu'mina, has become the throne of the Rahman, as the Prophet tells us, and Majlisi narrates this and many others, that he owns it. It's his. How would I pollute it? How would I put it through garbage? How would I put it now through filth? Why? It's not possible. وَعَلَى جُوَارَ سَعَةِ الْأَوْتَانِ تَعَبَّدُكَ اسْتَعْيَا وَأَشَّارَتْ بِاسْتِغْفَارِ مُذْعِنَا. And then the rest of my parts of my body lift their hands up in seeking forgiveness to you. Because I know أَنْتَ رَبُّ الْعَالَمِينَ. You are the Lord. La ilaha illallah. La hawla wa la quwwata illa billah al-ali al-azim. There's no power but you. Everything else is a mirage. Everything else is a delusion. Everything else is a scam. Only your power exists. Everything is held up by you. Nothing stands without you. Now, how can I, knowing that in my heart, disobey you so brazenly with jur'ah? How? Not possible. You'd have to take me to an asylum then. This is what the dua is telling you. Literally, take me to an asylum. If I'm that off, if I'm that blind, if I'm that ignorant, if I'm that foolish, then I have a big problem. Because I've missed out on the greatest love that's ever worth loving, which is the Lord of all creation, the Almighty Lord, who's given us existence, who gives us life, and he gives us death. And the philosophers tell us, all the way from the time of Aristotle going forward, that the conclusion of life is that the only thing that can make life meaningful, because death has pain, the world has pain, the only thing that can make this meaningful is the Lord that gives us infinite life. And that's the life that begins after death. And thus, to live one's life, to lead one's life in this way changes the believer. Look at something as simple as the battle of the camel, the battle of Jamal, right? Where middle mu'mineen is on one side, the wife of the Prophet is on the other, and other companions fighting against Imam Ali, the battle of the camel, battle of Jamal. What happens here? This is a very important point. A Bedouin comes up to a middle mu'mineen. In the middle of the battle, or just before the battle begins, and he says, Ya Amir al-Mu'minin, attaqunu Allah wahid? O Amir al-Mu'minin, do you say Allah is one, like the number one? The companions get angry. Say, go away from here. You're coming to Amir al-Mu'minin. We're about to fight, and you want to come and talk about whether Allah is one or what this means, the number one? Amir al-Mu'minin says, leave him. Huwa yuridu ma nuridu min al-qawm. He is looking for what we are looking for from the people. If only they understood this, they would not be here fighting me today. And the middle mu'min goes on to say, we say Allah is ahad, not wahid. And there's a whole reason for that, because wahid has a second and so on and so forth. But the point is, he says, huwa yuridu ma nuridu min al-qawm. What he's looking for is what we're looking for from the people that are about to fight us. They claim to be Muslims, but they've never learned to love Allah. They don't know who Allah is. If they knew who Allah was, if they had any idea of the meaning of La ilaha illallah, they would not be fighting now. Why is this the case? Let's go further. We have narrations about the meaning of belonging to Ahlul Tawheed, the people of Tawheed. Saduq has a beautiful narration in Kitab al-Tawheed, one of the great ulama, born with the dua of the 12th Imam, Sheikh al-Saduq. He narrates in Kitab al-Tawheed, and we have many narrations like it, that on the day of judgment, people will come in front of Allah, believers. And Allah will tell the angels, put them in hell. Uh-oh, problem. But they said, oh Allah, we believe in you.

said, we lived our life as believers. Allah says, Sa'at amaluhum. Their deeds are bad. They have bad deeds. What are they going to do? They have some deeds that are bad. Go to hell. And back and forth goes on between this group and Allah subhanahu wa ta'ala. It's a beautiful hadith. Very beautiful hadith. They start asking Allah a series of questions. They said, Oh Allah, did our faces not fall in prostration to you? Oh Allah, did our tongues not recite La ilaha illallah? Oh Allah, did our hearts not shake with La ilaha illallah? It's almost like as if Imam Ali's sajda and dua kumail is a rehearsal of what has already happened on the Day of Judgment. In his mind, the occurrence of Yawm al-Qiyamah and his sajda and dua kumail is one moment in time. It's almost like the kalam and the words of dua kumail are almost verbatim a part of the exchange between the believers and Allah on the Day of Judgment. It's the same words. Did our tongue not recite tawheed, so on and so forth? Allah says, yes, yes, yes. Then they turn to Allah and they said, Oh Allah, is your mercy not greater than your wrath? Allah says, yes. Then Allah subhanahu wa ta'ala says something so beautiful. He says, I have not created a creation more beloved to me than those who come close to me by my tawheed. Muqirrin bi tawheedi. I have not created ma khalaqtu khalqan. I have not created a creation more beloved to me than those who have affirmation, confirmation that I am their only Lord. Their heart holds no idol but me. I am their Lord. They do not have the idols of others. Meaning Allah is not an idol, meaning the idols of their passions. So Allah says, I have not created a creation more beloved to me than these people. Hakkun alayh. So thus he says, it is incumbent upon me to not roast them in the fire of hell because they are Ahlu Tawheedi. They are the people of La ilaha illallah. Adkhilu ibadi al-jannah. Take them and put them into paradise. Why? Because they lived their life for the love of God. There was a joy in their worship. But do you know what our problem is today, mu'mineen? You know what the problem is? We think posters and symbols and flags and buildings mean the love of God. Someone could live their life with Islamic art and alums and azakhana. All these are good things. The science, of course. But at the same time, their heart can be filled with the idols of consumerism, greed, kasal, laziness. With all of that, I would ask a question. How many ajza of the Quran do they know? How many parts? And if the answer is none, then I would ask, what is the use of all the bells and the whistles? Of the buildings, the pictures, the poetry, the aesthetics. How many ajza, if the book of Allah is God's love letter to the mu'mineen, how many of the ajza do they know and do they understand? The parts do they understand? How many ahadith of Ahlul Bayt have they memorized? Or do they have ingrained in their heart that when they're taking a step, they remember Imam Ali has said this, Imam Sadiq has, I'm not going to do this because Imam Sadiq has said this. How much? These physical artwork will not save us. We are not the people of Tawheed because I have La ilaha illallah up in my home. And when someone comes over, they think I'm religious because I have all this symbolism. That doesn't make someone religious. These are just signs. They're just physical things. They're good to have. Yes, they remind us. Fine, yes. It doesn't make someone, it's not going to save us from the fire. It's not going to save us from hell. Buildings don't save us. Hearts do.

So we could have all these things and at the same moment in time be living a life of total forgetfulness, total ignorance, a life of entertainment, a life of nonsense, a life where we are far from understanding La ilaha illallah through the Quran and the kalam of Amir al-Mu'mineen and Ahlul Bayt. Then the question is, what have we ever then achieved? Look at what Amir al-Mu'mineen says, or rather the Prophet. It's a very beautiful narration. Amazing narration. This is where we just cannot understand Allah without Amir al-Mu'mineen. One day the Prophet was in battle. Ghazwatul Ta'if, the battle of Ta'if. And Abu Bakr saw the Prophet speaking to Imam Ali throughout the day. This is narrated in Tirmidhi and other sources. He comes up to the Prophet and says, Maliya min Nahar. He says, you're speaking to Imam Ali the whole day. Ya Rasulullah, what's going on? What does he say? Laqad talat munajatik Aliyan mundu al-yawm. Your munajat with Ali is too much today, basically is what he's implying. There's obviously symbolism here as to why he's saying that. But anyhow, moving on. So he tells the Prophet, this is narrated in Tirmidhi, many, many books, non-Shia texts. But look at what Rasulullah says. Scholar Rasulullah, ma ana intajaytuhu, antajaytuhu. It is not me that I'm speaking to, walakin Allah intajahu. It is Allah in munajat with Ali. It is Allah speaking to Ali ibn Abi Talib. So when Ali salamullahi alayhi, Amir al-Mu'mineen, is describing to us the attributes of Allah, the reality of Allah, the mercy of Allah, it is because he has already heard it and experienced it. This is the only way you can describe a life that is lived entirely for the love of God. Entirely, his beginning to the end of his life. And we see the same with Abu Abdullah alayhi salam. Why? Let me take you to his final moments. We go from father to son. The final moments of Imam al-Husayn alayhi salam, as Sheikh Tusi narrates in Misbah al-Mutahajjid, how were they spent, mu'mineen? He turns to Allah. He's about to die. He says, Ad'uka muhtaja. O Allah, I turn to you in need of you. Arghabu ilayka faqira. I seek you out as a faqir, as a poor man. Afza'u ilayka khaifa. I tremble in fear in front of you. This is Imam al-Husayn alayhi salam in his final words. This is his final kalam with Allah subhanahu wa ta'ala. Afza'u ilayka khaifan. Oh Allah, I tremble in fear. Abki ilayka makruban. I cry to you with a broken heart. This is Imam al-Husayn alayhi salam. Look at his love for Allah. Beginning with the love and ending with love. Asta'inu bika da'ifan. I seek help from you. Da'if, because I am weak. Of course, everything in front of Allah is da'if, is weak. Atawakkalu alayka kafiyan. I rely entirely upon you, entirely. Kafiyan. Now I'm laying here, I'm about to die. Right? And the narration is that in these moments, his tents were being pillaged. He could see it on fire. He's laying on the ground. These are the final moments of his life, and he's turning to Allah and saying, Atawakkalu alayka kafiya. Wahkum bainana wa baina qawmina. So rule between us and these people. These people who betrayed us. These people who let us down. Khada'una wa khadaluna. That they betrayed us. They lied to us. وَغَدَرُوا بِنَا. They plotted against us. قَتَلُونَا. They killed us. They fought us. And we are the family.

family of your prophets. We are the family of your beloved Muhammad sallallahu alaihi wasallam. We are your family. We are his family. Think of the heartbreak of Imam al-Hussein. But what is my point, Mu'mineen? This is a very short talk tonight. I just want to register this important point. The sacrifice of Hussein ibn Ali was for the love of Allah, and that is why we love him. That is why we cry for him. And if we don't try to inspire that in our hearts, then I fear that we have not grasped the picture. I won't use harsher language than that. So I'll say we have not grasped the picture. But the A'imma of Ahlul Bayt have much harsher language. Much harsher. But I wouldn't say certain of those things, because every situation has what is appropriate. But the Kalam of Ahlul Bayt is much harsher. Because the whole point of this is to come to the conclusion. What is this for? Imam al-Hussein died crying to Allah, Abki ilayka makruban. I am crying to you with my heart broken. Why? Because he turned to them and he told them, Alam taktubu ilay? He turned to these people and says, did you not write to me, Ya Shabath ibn Rabi'? Did you not write to me? Right? 12,000 letters, according to some narration, some more, if you go to Tabari and other sources. And some of those people that wrote letters to Imam al-Hussein were standing in front of him on the day of Ashura. And he turned to them, Alam taktubu ilay? Did you not write to me? Can you imagine that level of betrayal, that level of lying and stealing and cheating? And they said, La, we didn't. Even on that day, they lied to the Imam. But as they were about to execute the Imam, the ulama narrate, such as Ayatollah Sayyid Ali al-Milani and others, that as they were about to execute the Imam, Umar ibn Sa'ad turns to Shabath ibn Rabi. Could you imagine this situation? Shimr is sitting on the chest of the Imam, salamullahi alayhi. Look at this situation. Umar ibn Sa'ad turns to Shabath ibn Rabi, says, Ya Shabath, bring me the head of Hussein ibn Ali. Shabath turns to Umar ibn Sa'ad. This is one of the people that wrote to the Imam saying, Al Ajal, come, old son of the Prophet, so on and so forth. Come to Kufa. I'm waiting for you. I'm one of your lovers. Come. Umar ibn Sa'ad turns to this guy on the day of Ashura and says, bring me the head of Hussein. Shabath ibn Rabi says, I pledged allegiance. Then I broke my promise. Now you ask me to lift his head up and bring it to you? He says, I can't do this. This was even a step too far for some of these munafiqeen, like Shabath. But that same Shabath wrote a letter to the Imam saying, Al-ajal, al-ajal, yabna Rasulillah. Come quick. Come quickly, O the son of the messenger of God. Look at it. And now he is being asked to pick up the head, the beheaded head of Hussein ibn Ali, salamullahi alayhi. Yet what did Hussein ibn Ali show them on the day of Ashura? I'll narrate very briefly to you, as this is just a Thursday night. We'll finish up. Just this one narration, let it sit in your hearts, mu'mineen, tonight. The narration states in Arbab al-Maqatil, عَتَشَ حُسَيْن حَتَّى اشْتَدَّ عَلَيْهِ الْعَتَشِ. That Hussein became thirsty until the thirst was so much for him. It was overcoming him. اشْتَدَّ عَلَيْهِ الْعَتَشِ. And as he is trying to reach the Furat, he's galloping on his horse. This is in the history books, Mu'minin. He stops. And he now enters into a munajat, a conversation with his horse. He tells his horse, Ana achan wa anta achan. I am thirsty and you are thirsty.

I will not drink until you drink. Hussein ibn Ali salamullahi alayhi had mercy on his horse. He told his horse that you will not drink until I drink water. This was the mercy of Hussein ibn Ali. If he had so much love for his animal, for his horse, then what about his children and the baby sitting in his lap? What about his sakina that's crying and begging for water? If he's having an emotional moment with Allah's creation, with this creation of Allah that is a horse, rightfully so, then imagine the moment when Sakina comes to him asking for water and he has no jawab for her in the sense that there is no way to get it. Yet he died, and I'll conclude, he died in all of this, mu'mineen, this is the point, ala ahla ilaha illallah. The only one that filled his heart with love and nur and light was Allah subhanahu wa ta'ala. Ala la'natullahi ala qawm al-zalimeen. Matam Hussain.

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0: For 60 years, Tanfoam has been part of the dreams, comfort, and lives of Tanzanians. Generations have changed, times have changed. But one thing has remained the same, the assurance of a good night's sleep. Today, this legacy of excellence has earned Tanfoam official recognition as a super brand. 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We trust it. It has raised generations. The people of Tanzania have spoken. There is only one mattress. Tanfoam. It supported our grandparents, and today their grandchildren still sleep on it.
1: 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In our last couple episodes, we examined the narrations that describe and detail for us the confiscation of the land of Fadak, which belonged to Sayyida Fatima alayhi salam. And as we indicated, this was a measure taken by the new government under Abu Bakr to economically weaken the political opposition that was represented by Imam Ali ibn Abi Talib alayhi salam. We also delved into al-khutbah al-fadakiyya, whereby Sayyida Fatima alayhi salam, after Fadak was usurped from her, she delivered a sermon in the Masjid of the Prophet, where she essentially reminded the people of the great contributions of Amir al-Mu'mineen. And if you look at the khutbah, much of her khutbah is her attempt at highlighting the virtues of Amir al-Mu'mineen and essentially making the argument that in the same way that Fadak was usurped from her, the Khilafah was usurped from her husband, Ali ibn Abi Talib alayhi salam. Now, what I'd like to do is I'd like to speak about a very sensitive issue, and that is the event that is known as the event of the door. Looking at the attack on the house of Sayyida Fatima alayhi salam. Now, contrary to popular opinion, especially in non-Shia circles, the incident of the door, the incident relating to that violent encounter between Umar ibn al-Khattab and his aides and Lady Fatima alayhi salam is actually very well documented in both Sunni and Shia sources. You know, it's not a fabrication, it's not a forgery. It is actually very, very well documented in the historical and the hadith sources. We actually have 339 reports that indicate that a violent encounter occurred at the house of Sayyida Fatima alayhi salam after the death of the Prophet, especially after Imam Ali ibn Abi Talib alayhi salam refused to pay allegiance to Abu Bakr. Now, among these reports, 251 of them are found in Shia sources, and 88 are found in Sunni sources. So if you take into consideration the sheer number of reports that we have about this violent encounter at the house of Sayyida Fatima alayhi salam, it no longer matters whether or not we have individual narrations that have authentic chains. We do. However, the sheer number of these reports meets the threshold of tawatur, meaning that this incident is hyper-corroborated in both Sunni and Shia sources, whereby we reach certainty, we reach epistemological certainty. We have itminan that there was a violent encounter between the new government and Fatima al-Zahra alayhi salam and the members of her household. Now, yes, we can have debates about the details of this ambush, but there is no denying that there was indeed a violent encounter at the house of Sayyidah Fatima alayhi salam. Now, what I'd like to do in this episode is I want to establish what we can call a baseline of evidence. Things that we know for certain happened based on what we see in both Shia and Sunni sources. You know, looking at, you know, the common denominator that we see in these reports. And this, we can assume, is a fact in terms of what actually transpired. Yes, some of the details might be disputed, but let us first establish that evidentiary baseline, looking at the common denominators in these reports. So what I'd like to do first, my dear brothers and sisters, is we first want to establish that Umar ibn al-Khattab, under the direction of Abu Bakr and the new government, they threatened to burn down the house of Sayyidah Fatima alayhi salam. So let's start there. You know, before we speak about any other details, let us first establish without reasonable doubt that there was a threat that was posed against the family of the Prophet after his death. That the same door that the Prophet used to stand outside of, and he used to say, "Assalamu alaykum ya ahl al-bayt," the door of Ali and Fatima, the home of revelation, the house in which Hassan and Hussein grew up in, that house, that sacred home, was disrespected, was threatened with violence. Let's first establish that a threat was made, and then inshallah we can build on that. So, looking at the narrations that establish that the new government under Abu Bakr threatened to burn down the house of Fatima, and by the way, brothers and sisters, if we can prove nothing other than this, this should be enough for us to disassociate ourselves from those who threatened to burn down the house of Sayyidat Nisa al-Alamin. That the mere threat against the family of the prophets should be sufficient for us as devout Muslims to distance ourselves away from individuals who have the audacity to make such a threat against the family of the Prophet. The first narration that we want to look at is a narration found in Al-Musannaf.

Musnaf by Ibn Abi Shayba, which is a Sunni source. Ibn Abi Shayba, he died in 235 after the Hijrah. He was a prominent Sunni hadith scholar and a historian of the 3rd century after the Hijrah. He was a leading scholar in the city of Kufa. He thundered under some of the greatest scholars of the Islamic tradition, such as Sufyan al-Thawri. And some of his most famous students were Ahmad ibn Hanbal and Imam Muslim, Muslim ibn Hajjaj and Naysaburi. So this is not an obscure figure. This is one of the most prominent ulama of Ahlul Sunnah wal Jama'ah. In his book, Al-Musannaf, he mentions the full chain of transmission. Haddathana Muhammad ibn Bashar, Haddathana Ubaidullah ibn Umar, Haddathana Zayd ibn Aslam, An Abihi Aslam, Annahu Hina Buya li Abi Bakrin Ba'da Rasulillah, Kana Aliyun wa Zubayr Yadkhulani ala Fatimata bint Rasulillah. So he gives the full chain, and by the way, according to some Rijali standards, this narration is authentic, it's reliable. So the narration states that after allegiance was given to Abu Bakr after the death of the Prophet sallallahu alaihi wa alihi, Ali ibn Abi Talib and Az-Zubayr ibn al-Awwam, they would visit Sayyida Fatima alayhi salam. يَدْخُلَانِ عَلَى فَاطِمَةَ بِنْتِ رَسُولِ اللَّهِ فَيُشَاوِرُونَهَا وَيَرْتَجِعُونَ فِي أَمْرِهِمْ. 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They were consulting with Sayyida Fatima alayhi salam regarding what they should do. So she was part of the discussions regarding how Bani Hashim should proceed and how they should deal with this illegitimate government. The narration continues. Again, this is in the Musannaf of Ibn Abi Shayba. فَلَمَّا بَلَغَ ذَلِكَ عُمَرَ بْنَ الْخَطَّابِ. When news reaches Umar that Ali and Az-Zubayr are consulting and they are meeting with Sayyida Fatima about what they should do in terms of reacting and responding to the new government, خَرَجَ حَتَّى دَخَلَ عَلَى فَاطِمَةَ. 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And there is no one who is more beloved after your father than you. There's no one who is more beloved to us after Rasulullah than you. وَأَيْمُ اللَّهِ مَا ذَلِكَ بِمَانِعِي إِنْ اجْتَمَعَ هَؤُلَاءِ النَّفَرُ عِنْدَكِ أَنْ آمُرَهُمْ أَنْ يُحَرَّقَ عَلَيْهِمُ الْبَيْتِ. So Umar says to Fatima alayhi salam that your father is the most beloved person to us. After your father, you are the most beloved to us. But by Allah, this will not prevent me, if these people gather at your house, from ordering that the house be set on fire over them. Umar ibn al-Khattab, in this narration, this is not a riwayah from Bihar al-Anwar or Al-Kafi. No. This is Ibn Abi Shayba in his Musannaf clearly reporting in this tradition that Umar ibn al-Khattab, when he finds out that Ali and Az-Zubayr, they are meeting, they're

convening with Fatima alayhi salam, they're consulting with her, he says that we will burn the house down. Burn which house down? We will burn down the house of Ali and Fatima alayhi salam. The narration continues. قَالَ فَلَمَّا خَرَجَ عُمَرَ, when Umar left, جَاءُوهَا, Ali and Az-Zubayr, they came to Fatima,

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And then Fatima alayhi salam says, now someone might say that, oh well, you know, Umar is a very hot-headed person. You know, it was a threat, but he didn't really mean it. What does Fatima alayhi salam say? Fatima al-Zahra, she knows Umar. She's not a newcomer to Islam. She's the daughter of the Prophet. She knows these personalities. She is familiar with the different temperaments of the Sahaba. وَأَيْمُ اللَّهِ لَيَمْضِيَنَّ لِمَا حَلَفَ عَلَيْهِ. Fatima alayhi salam says, and by Allah, he will certainly carry out what he swore to do. That Umar ibn al-Khattab is not bluffing. Fatima al-Zahra says, he is fully capable of doing what he promised to do. فَانْصَرِفُوا رَاشِدِينَ. So leave, may you be guided in your position, until she says, فَانْصَرَفُوا عَنْهَا, until the narration says, she says, وَلَا تَرْجِعُوا إِلَيْهِ, you know, don't come back, don't meet with me anymore, right? Because I'm afraid that he'll carry out this threat. فَانْصَرَفُوا عَنْهَا فَلَمْ يَرْجِعُوا إِلَيْهَا حَتَّى بَايَعُوا لِأَبِي بَكْرٍ. So they left her and did not return to her until they had given allegiance to Abu Bakr. Now the point that I want to make here is that there was a threat that was made, and it was a credible threat. Fatima al-Zahra alayhi salam did not interpret the threat of Umar as, oh, just a bluff, or he just said it out of anger. She warned Ali and Zubair that he will burn our house down. What a tragedy. I don't know how Muslims read these narrations and they just gloss over it as if it's not a big deal to threaten to burn down the house of the daughter of your prophet, the daughter of Rasulullah, the house of Ali, the house of Hassan and Hussein. But of course, when you talk to people, they say, oh, you know, there was a consensus. Everyone gave bay'ah to Abu Bakr and there was no issue. Yeah, when was bay'ah given? How was the bay'ah given? Through intimidation, through the threat of violence. Is this what the Quran means when it says wa amruhum shura bainahum? This is shura, threatening to burn down the house of the family of the Prophet. So the narration and in Al-Musannaf of Ibn Abi Shaybah clearly underscores for us that Umar ibn al-Khattab threatened to burn down the house of Fatima al-Zahra alayhi salam. The second narration that I want to share is from Tariq al-Tabari. Al-Tabari, who died in 310 after the Hijrah, he also shares a report through his own chain of transmission. And again, this narration corroborates what was mentioned by Ibn Abi Shaybah. So al-Tabari, he says, حَدَّثَنَا إِبْنُ حُمَيْدٍ قَالْ حَدَّثَنَا جَرِيرٌ عن مغيرة عن زياد بن كليب قال أتى عمر بن الخطاب منزل علي وفيه طلحة والزبير ورجال من المهاجرين. So here Tabari is setting the scene for us. Umar ibn al-Khattab came to the house of Ali, where Talha, Zubair, and some men from the Muhajirin were gathered. Now, Tabari might have made a mistake by mentioning that Talha was there, because usually Talha and Zubair are together. But in any case, this is most likely a mistake. But nonetheless, you have a group of the Muhajirin who are in the house of Ali. So what does Umar do? فَقَالْ, Umar comes and he says,
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Umar again, he says in this narration, which corroborates what we mentioned earlier, he says, by Allah. So Zubair, Ali, some of the Muhajirin, they're in the house of Ali ibn Abi Talib. He says, by Allah, I will burn down the house unless you come out to give allegiance. So then what happens? The narration says, فَخَرَجَ عَلَيْهِ الزُّبَيْرِ مُصْلِتًا بِالسَّيْفِ. 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But Zubair, he tripped. He fell over. فَوَثَبُوا عَلَيْهِ فَأَخَذُوا. So they jumped on Zubair and they seized him. Again, the point that I want to bring to your attention is that here we have a second narration. And again, there are too many to go through, but I'm just giving you a sampling of the narrations that establish, without a shadow of doubt, that there was a threat to burn down the house of Ali and Fatima alayhi salam. Because there is this tendency in non-Shia circles to paint a very rosy picture about what happened after the death of the Prophet, that everyone got along. Oh, it was just a minor disagreement. No, it wasn't a minor disagreement. There was a threat to burn down the house of Ahlul Bayt alayhim salam. So again, the narration in Tariq al-Tabari corroborates the report in the Musannaf of Ibn Abi Shayba. Now we come to another report, which we find in Ansab al-Ashraf by Ahmad ibn Yahya ibn Jabir al-Baladhuri. Al-Baladhuri died in 279 after the Hijrah. Now, who is al-Baladhuri? Al-Baladhuri is a prominent Arab historian of the Abbasid period. And he was known for his works on the Islamic conquests and the genealogy of the Arabs. He wrote many books, but his two most famous books were Futuhul Buldan, which is, you know, a history of the Islamic conquest. He detailed how the Islamic empire expanded over time. But perhaps his most important work is Ansab al-Ashraf, which is basically a biographical and a genealogical history of Arab nobles. Ansab is the genealogy. Ashraf are the nobles. So he focuses primarily on the early Islamic period. So he gives us biographical data on many of the Sahaba, many of the Tabi'een. Now in his book, what you find is that he mentions the following narration. So again, we're trying to collect evidence from various sources that the house of Sayyidah Fatima alayhi salam was threatened. Let's first agree on that. And then inshallah, we'll build further. Al-Baladhuri, he reports, عن المدائني عن مسلم ابن محارب عن سليمان التيمي وعن ابن عون وعن ابن عون أن أبا بكر أرسل إلى علي يريد البيعة. 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But Amir al-Mu'minin Ali ibn Abi Talib, he refused to pay allegiance to Abu Bakr. فجاء عمر. So Umar, he comes. Now here in this narration, we have an extra detail that wasn't mentioned in Al-Musannaf of Ibn Abi Shayba, and it wasn't mentioned in the report that I shared with you from Tabari. فجاء عمر ومعه فتيلة. Umar came carrying a torch. So here, it's not just that there was a threat. No. There was firewood that was there. There was more than a threat. You have a threat and you have intent.

if it was just a threat, why does he have a torch? Why does he have firewood with him? So the narration says, وَمَعَهُ فَتِيلًا فَتَلَقَّتْهُ فَاطِمَةُ عَلَى الْبَابِ. Fatima alayhi salam, she met him at the door. You know, this is why we call it the incident of the door. She met him at the door. She intercepted Umar at the door. فَقَالَتْ فَاطِمَةُ يَا ابْنَ خَطَّابِ, O son of Khattab, أَتُرَاكَ مُحَرِّقًا عَلَيَّ بَابِي. She says, do you intend to burn my door? Or is this just performative? What does he say? We don't need to guess. We don't need to guess whether or not there was real intent. Umar tells us. Fatima al-Zahra is asking, do you intend to burn down my door? Qala na'am. He says, yes. So anyone who says, oh, he didn't really intend to do so, you're contradicting the words of Umar himself. قال نعم وذلك أقوى فيما جاء به أبوك. That, you know, this is basically what we're going to do to preserve the message of your father. So this is the third report. So again, Ibn Abi Shayba in his Musannaf, Tariq al-Tabari, Baladhuri, all of them have confirmed for us that there was a threat to burn down the house of Sayyidah Fatima alayhi salam. And in the report by Baladhuri, Umar has a torch with him. He has a fatila. Fatima al-Zahra, point blank, she asks him, do you intend on burning my door? He says, yes. Okay. And then we come to the fourth and final source that I want to share with you. And this is the work of Ibn Qutayba in his book Al-Imama wa Siyasa, Imama and Politics. Ibn Qutayba, he died in 276 after the Hijrah. He reports the following tradition. An Ibn Abi Maryam qal haddathana al-Uryani an Abi Aun Ibn Amr Ibn Taym al-Ansari رضي الله عنه وحدثنا سعيد بن كثير عن عفير ابن عبد الرحمن قال. 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So the narrator says that we were told the story of the successorship of Abu Bakr. We were told the story of how he came to power, basically. We were told about the incident of Saqifa and what transpired in terms of the discussions and the disputes between the Muhajirin and the Ansar. وَبَعْضِهِمْ يَزِيدُ عَلَىٰ بَعْضٍ فِي الْكَلَامِ فَجَمَعْتُ ذَٰلِكَ وَأَلَّفْتُهُ عَلَىٰ مَا مَعْنَى حَدِيثِهِمْ. So the narrator says that I gathered that and compiled it according to the essence of their narration. And then he mentions an important incident relating to the Khilafah of Abu Bakr. وَإِنَّ أَبَا بَكْرَ تَفَقَّدَ قَوْمًا تَخَلَّفُوا عَنْ بَيْعَتِهِ. 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Umar basically calls them out. They refuse to exit the house. فَدَعَا بِالْحَطَبِ. Umar, he called for

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It was just, it wasn't just a matter of words. فَدَعَى بِالْحَطَبِ وَقَالْ وَالَّذِي نَفْسُ عُمَرْ بِيَدِهِ. So he calls for firewood. And he makes a qasam. He says, I swear by the one is in whose hand is the soul of Umar, لَتَخْرُجُنَّ أَوْ لَأُحَرِّقَنَّهَا عَلَى مَنْ فِيهَا. Umar says, everyone needs to get out of the house. Come out. And he says, you will come out, or I will burn it down over those inside it. I'm going to burn the house on top of your heads. Now those who were with Umar ibn al-Khattab, فَقِيلَ لَهُ يَا أَبَا حَفْصْ إِنَّ فِيهَا فَاطِمَةً. The narration says that those who were with Umar's henchmen, his aides, they say to him that, wait, you're threatening to burn down this house. Do you know who's inside? Fatima is inside. The daughter of Rasulullah, Sayyidat Nisa al-Alameen, is inside of the house that you're threatening to burn. What is his response? فَقَالَ وَإِن. So what? So what if Fatima is inside? You know, sometimes I wonder, how is the Prophet going to react to this on the Day of Judgment when this case is presented to Rasulullah, that someone is threatening to burn down the house of his daughter, a man who claims to be a companion of the Prophet? And his response is, so what? So what if it's the daughter of the Prophet? Who cares if she's inside? Now, as Muslims, we have to ask ourselves, do you care? As a Muslim, whether you're a Shia or Sunni, it doesn't matter. Are you okay with someone threatening to burn down the house of the daughter of the Prophet while she's in there and to be so nonchalant about it? When? Who cares? We have to care. Allah is going to question us about whether we care or not. Because this is dhulm. The same Lord who destroyed an entire civilization because they slaughtered the she-camel of Salih. Do you think Fatima al-Zahra is less than Naqat Salih? That until today, we Muslims, we read and we condemn the oppression that the she-camel faced. Until today, we recite and we recall the dhulm against Naqat Salih. And we're supposed to just forget and ignore the dhulm against Sayyidat Nisa al-Alameen. So he says, so what? She's in there. فَخَرَجُوا فَبَايَعُوا إِلَّا عَلِيٍّ. So they came out, and they pledged allegiance, except for Ali. فَإِنَّهُ زَعَمَ أَنَّهُ قَالْ حَلَفْتُ أَنْ لَا أَخْرُجْ وَلَا أَضْعَ ثَوْبِي عَلَىٰ عَاتِقِي حَتَّى أَجْمَعَ الْقُرْآنِ. Everyone gave bay'ah, everyone came out, Ali did not come out. Because Ali said, I swore that I would not come out, nor put my cloak on my shoulders until I have compiled the Qur'an. فَوَقَفَتْ فَاطِمَةُ رَضِيَ اللَّهُ عَنْهَا, it says, على بابها. 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Fatima stood at the door and said, I have never seen a people who attended a worse gathering than you. You have gathered to threaten the household of the Prophet. You have gathered to threaten to burn down the house of the daughter of the Prophet. This is the worst gathering. And then what does she say? تَرَكْتُمْ رَسُولَ اللَّهِ صَلَى اللَّهُ عَلَيْهِ وَآلِهِ جَنَازَةً بَيْنَ أَيْدِينَا. You left. Where's your loyalty to Rasulullah? 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And you settled your affairs among yourselves.

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So Ali says, what do you want? 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You're the Khalifa of the Prophet. The Prophet appointed you. Who are you? How quickly you have lied about the messenger of Allah. فَرَجَعَ فَأَبْلَغَ الرِّسَالَةَ. So then Qunfuth returned and conveyed to Abu Bakr what Ali said. فَبَكَى أَبُو بَكْرٍ طَوِيلًا. The point that I wanted to again emphasize is that in all of these narrations, we see the common denominator of a threat being made to burn down the house of Ali and Fatima alayhi salam. This fact is mutawatir. It is hyper corroborated in both Sunni and Shia sources. Inshallah, in our next episode, we will look and we will examine the narrations that tell us that no, it wasn't just threats. More actually took place. Inshallah, we'll look into those narrations in our next episode. وَصَلَى اللَّهُ عَلَى مُحَمَّدٍ وَآلِهِ الطَّاهِرِينَ

For 60 years, Tanfoam has been part of the dreams, comfort, and lives of Tanzanians. Generations have changed, times have changed. But one thing has remained the same, the assurance of a good night's sleep. Today, this legacy of excellence has earned Tanfoam official recognition as a super brand. From cities to villages, Tanfoam is ours. We trust it. It has raised generations. The people of Tanzania have spoken. There is only one mattress. Tanfoam. It supported our grandparents, and today their grandchildren still sleep on it.

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3: 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Pulizia kidogo tu.

February 28th, 2026. In the middle of indirect negotiations between Washington and Tehran, while diplomats were still busy arranging words across the negotiating tables in Muscat and Doha, the White House chose a different path. After having attacked Iran earlier that summer, right in the midst of the talks, it had promised to respect the diplomatic process from then on. Yet, despite that promise, it struck the negotiating table for a second time. Tomahawk cruise missiles, launched from US warships stationed in the northern Arabian Sea and from regional bases, flew with the precise coordinates of a single target: the residence of the leader of the Islamic Revolution of Iran, Ayatollah Khamenei. A secondary target, perhaps, was the meeting of Iran's Supreme Defense Council, where senior military commanders had gathered to coordinate the country's defense. These attacks, carried out without US congressional authorization and in violation of all international norms, effectively plunged the United States of America, alongside the Israeli regime, into a full-scale war with Iran. A war that had neither the approval of the UN Security Council nor the awareness or support of global public opinion. It appeared that Trump, under pressure from the Epstein scandal, was seeking to ignite a major conflict in West Asia as an escape route. Tehran, calling the strike an act of state terrorism, shifted its strategy from diplomacy to maximum deterrence. The first step was to target all American economic interests across West Asia.

At the center of this deterrence stood one of the lifelines of the global economy, the Strait of Hormuz. This brought the strait and its developments back into the spotlight of major international media. I've been making military documentaries for more than 20 years. Since 2007, I've traveled through this region and witnessed firsthand the importance of this vital artery. What you see in this documentary is the result of my archival research and field observations.

Hormuz, the story of a strait. In the heart of West Asia lies a 167-kilometer maritime choke point that holds the pulse of the world economy. This is the Strait of Hormuz, the only gateway from the Persian Gulf to the Indian Ocean. The strait is not merely a geographic location.

Here is the Portuguese fort on Qishm Island. And these are the remains of the Portuguese fort on Hormuz Island. On Larak Island, the same fort can be seen.

robots here and executed part of the local population with a device resembling a guillotine to force the rest into forced labor. That guillotine is now preserved as a symbol of those times in the remains of the Portuguese fort on Iran's Hormuz Island. I am here in the heart of these six islands to begin a story rarely told in history. The year is 1904. Without firing a single shot, British warships occupied Iran's three islands, Abu Musa, the Greater Tomb, and the Lesser Tomb. The southern sheikhs gathered under the flag of the empire, and Britain seized the throat of the Persian Gulf. The pirates of the southern parts of the Persian Gulf were transformed into the Trucial States under British protection. From the northernmost point of the Persian Gulf to the Strait of Hormuz, the narrowest point of this vital waterway, the region was now called Britain's Lake, a mocking term used in London for waters whose northern and southern shores were both under British control. Four decades later, the Qajar dynasty fell. A British-backed coup placed Reza Khan Mirpanj, a soldier once trained under British advisors, on the throne. The Pahlavi monarchy began under Britain's shadow. After some time, Reza Shah seemed to forget he was Britain's man and could not act outside the boundaries of that arrangement. He moved towards building a modern army, especially a navy, a game in which one side of the board was controlled by the British Minister Plenipotentiary, who safeguarded Britain's interests in the Persian Gulf. In Tehran, Sir Robert Clive, the British Minister Plenipotentiary, sifted through confidential reports. A seasoned diplomat representing an empire that had ruled the Persian Gulf for a century. Across the negotiating table sat Abdul Hussein Taimur Taj, Reza Shah's powerful court minister. The subject of discussion, the three islands, Iran's sovereignty over its southern waters, and the future of Britain's lake, a lake Iran insisted on calling the Persian Gulf. In those same years, in the waters of the Persian Gulf, another man stood on the deck of the gunboat HMS Shoreham, scanning the horizon. Captain Alan Poland, commander of the Royal Navy Forces in the Persian Gulf. He held this position from 1937 to 1939. From the deck of his ship, Poland monitored every movement of Iran's small fleet and sent his reports to Whitehall. Britain was watching the activities of Iran's newly established navy with extreme attention. In Tehran, Clive wrote in his confidential notes that the Iranians were notorious for signing agreements and known for refusing to ratify them. But history tells a different story. From 1900 until that day, Britain had not honored a single treaty with the Qajars and had begun and continued the occupation of the three islands without any legal document. This time, shifting the blame onto someone else was not going to be easy. In 1932, the Imperial Iranian Navy was officially born. But this force was nothing like what Reza Shah envisioned in his dreams. Two Babr-class gunboats named Babr or Tiger and Palang or Leopard, four patrol boats, and six small coastal craft. A fleet whose total weight was less than that of a single medium-sized British warship. And this was the entirety of Reza Shah's naval power. None of these vessels had been built in Iran, and none could be repaired inside the country. Iran still had no shipbuilding industry and had acquired none of the necessary technologies. Britain refused to sell any armed vessels to Iran,

Frustrated and angered by British behavior, Reza Shah conceived a dangerous idea. To meet his naval needs, he turned to Britain's ideological rival, Mussolini's Italy, which was gradually drifting towards fascism. Italy not only built the ships, but also sent its advisors and instructors to the southern waters to train Iranian crews. This meant that Britain now faced warships whose commands were spoken not in English, but in Italian. In Whitehall, British officials sifted through the confidential reports. From the deck of the Shoreham, Captain Poland described Iran's fleet as small, immature, and lacking real operational capability. But this technical reassurance did not hide the strategic truth. Iran now had ships, and they came from rival Italy. It seemed the calm surface of Britain's lake was about to be disturbed. For the British, the arrival of any foreign vessel in the Persian Gulf meant a weakening of the Crown's control over the region's choke point. It seemed the calm surface of Britain's lake was about to be disturbed. For the British, the arrival of any foreign vessel in the Persian Gulf meant a weakening of the Crown's control over the region's choke point. It meant losing the Strait of Hormuz. The officials in Whitehall decided to approach the matter with some patience. Iran's navy was still not large enough to reach the Strait of Hormuz. Reza Shah's Persian Gulf squadron was anchored in the ports of Khorramshahr and Abadan, not near the strait. This was not a strategic choice, but a logistical necessity. There, at the mouth of the Shatt al-Arab, lay the deepest waters suitable for docking gunboats. There were repair facilities, warehouses, and most importantly, the region's largest oil refinery. The Babr was stationed in Khorramshahr, and the Palang in Abadan. Their mission, however, was far from Reza Shah's ambitions. These two gunboats were suitable only for patrolling the northern parts of the Persian Gulf and combating smuggling. Occasionally, they escorted Iranian merchant ships and showed the flag. Controlling the Strait of Hormuz required a real navy, and Reza Shah did not have one. So the strait was not yet in danger. But suddenly, something happened that sharply escalated tensions in the Persian Gulf. Iran wanted at least to have control over Qishm Island. This island is the largest landmass in the Persian Gulf and has absolute oversight over the entrance and exit of the Strait of Hormuz. For 100 years, the British had maintained a base in the Basidu area of Qishm Island. This base, located right at the entrance of the Persian Gulf, was like a knife pressed against the throat of the Strait of Hormuz. From this position, Britain monitored the passage of all ships. Iran, however, wanted the island for itself. One morning in 1935, Admiral Ghulam Ali Bayandur, commander of the Imperial Iranian Navy, issued the order to attack from the deck of the Babr. Iran's small fleet moved towards Qishm. The attack was sudden. British forces in Basidu were caught off guard. After an hour of fighting, the tricolor flag of Iran was raised over the century-old British base. Bayandur retook the area from the British by force.

0: force of arms. In Whitehall, the news exploded like a bomb. The British commander transmitted the report of the attack and awaited orders. But the order he expected, a retaliatory strike, did not come from London. The British were furious, but they knew that a military confrontation with Iran at that moment was not in their interest. So they took the matter to the Assembly of International States. They knew from experience that in such forums, power speaks first. But this became the turning point in Britain's story in the Persian Gulf. This time, they were mistaken. Muhammad Ali Farouqi, the top figure in Reza Shah's inner circle, was chosen to defend Iran's rights before the tribunal. Farouqi was a seasoned intellectual and a master diplomat who traveled to Geneva. Britain's assessment was that, despite Farouqi's presence, the outcome would be easy, because he was deeply tied to Britain and was a senior member of its Masonic Lodge in Iran. They believed he was a man who might yield under Western pressure. But Farouqi presented Iran's case before the International Court of Arbitration with such solid historical and logical arguments that London suddenly found itself in an unexpected dead end. The judges unanimously ruled in favor of Iran, and the Basidu region was returned to Iranian control. Britain had no choice but to accept that it must evacuate Basidu. But this was not the end of the story. It was only the beginning of a far greater fear. In the confidential reports exchanged between Whitehall, the authorities of British India, and the political residency of the Persian Gulf, a new anxiety was emerging. If the issue of the three islands, Bahrain and the Strait of Hormuz, were ever brought before an international assembly, the ruling of the International Court of Arbitration might once again favor Iran. This was the most terrifying scenario for Britain, because if the three islands were returned to Iran, the country would effectively become the dominant power over the Strait of Hormuz. The concept of Britain's lake would collapse forever, and the lake would once again be called the Persian Gulf.
1: Khalij Fars, Sinus Particus, Prosha 1, Shish Zaban Inja Pasvande فارسی داره اینو نمیتونن اسم اینو عوض کنن این جزایری که تو آن بود مردم ما توش بودن ما اصلا تو عمر بزرگ رفته بودیم نخل داشت خونه داشت ده 11 تا چاه داشت مردم ما اونجا زندگی میکردن انگلیسی ها که میان تو این جزیره مردم رو کوچ میدن
0: In Tehran, after months of bargaining at the negotiating table with Taimur Taj, Richard Clive had reached a dead end. Every time the subject of the three islands, those that overlooked the Strait of Hormuz, was raised, Taimur Taj repeated the same answer. The islands are an inseparable part of Iranian territory. Clive, having lost hope in the court minister's flexibility, sent a confidential telegram to the British Foreign Office in London. His message was brief but direct. As long as Taimur Taj remains in charge, no agreement with Iran over the islands is possible. He is an inflexible piece on the board. London received the message. A few months after that telegram, Abdul Hossein Taimur Taj, the very man Clive considered the greatest obstacle to an agreement, was accused of conspiring in favor of Russia. Britain's trap worked. And Reza Shah, who valued his throne more than Iran's borders, grew suspicious of him. Taimur Taj was killed in prison on Reza Shah's orders by an injection of air.

The year 1941 arrived, and with it, the storm that swept into Iran from the south. The Second World War had reached Iran's doorstep. In Whitehall, Clive was no longer present. He had left Tehran years earlier and was now in Japan, witnessing the collapse of another world order. But the legacy of his policies to preserve Britain's lake in the Persian Gulf had taken on a life of its own. British warships were now approaching southern Iran, not with threats and negotiations, but with fire and gunpowder. Reza Shah's fledgling navy, the small fleet created in hopes of restoring national authority in the southern waters, was practically

and the Palang in Obadan was disabled before it could even assume a combat formation. Admiral Bayandur, the same man who had raised Iran's flag over Basidu in Qeshm just a few years earlier, could not withstand the iron tide of the Royal Navy. In the first hour of the invasion, he fell in Khorramshahr, beside the very ships he had once commanded. Iran's navy, which still lacked a cohesive command structure and operational experience, had no chance of resisting a coordinated assault from land, air, and sea. Key ports fell one after another. The small Iranian fleet disintegrated within minutes. The Strait of Hormuz, the golden choke point over which Reza Shah had dreamed of asserting sovereignty, fell under full British occupation. Its security was now defined not in Tehran, but in London. Yet, what happened in 1941 was not merely a military occupation. It marked the end of the dream of building an independent naval power in Iran. And perhaps the bitter irony of history lies right here. Reza Shah, the soldier who had once risen to power through a London-backed coup, was now deposed and exiled by those same British forces. His fleet lay sunk in the harbors. The three islands remained under occupation, and the Strait of Hormuz, the very choke point he longed to control, was once again the gateway to Britain's lake. All that remained was the question whispered years earlier in the closed rooms of the Royal Palace. Would colonial powers ever allow Iran to dominate the Persian Gulf and the Strait of Hormuz?

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But when we do get together in these kind of gatherings, as much as we get the barakat, meaning the blessings of Allah subhanahu wa ta'ala, and the thawab of the lamentations, as we say, عَزَّمَ اللَّهُ أُجُورَنَا وَأُجُورَكُمْ May Allah reward us for these kinds of grief that we express, for at the core of humanity is justice. It is the promotion of peace. It is the promotion of Islam. For Islam means peace, salam, submission. It's extremely important for us that when we get together, that we focus the most on self-improvement, self-purification. Many times we're caught in this cyclical tradition where because our forefathers have gotten together in the majalis and done lakmiyat and spoken about history, and we get impressed with Quranic recitations or hadith, but then we walk out not having done our self-improvement internally. When Allah says, Ya ayyuhalladhina amanu alaykum anfusakum, O you believe, take care of yourselves. Ya ayyuhalladhina amanu qu anfusakum wa ahlikum nar. O you believe, save yourselves and your families from the fire. Self-purification, in my opinion, is the ultimate success of a human being. I don't care if you and I pray 1,000 rakats a day, go to Hajj every year, do 50 ziyarats a year. If we're not looking within ourselves and doing hisab, as the Prophet said, حَاسِبُوا قَبْلَ أَن تُحَاسَبُوا Do your hisab before Allah does your hisab. I don't think we have accomplished anything. I'm a firm believer that when I travel around the world, our communities, Muslim and non-Muslim, are good people. We, the Muslim, the Shia of Ali ibn Abi Talib, in my opinion, are a unique group of people in the world, a unique group, honestly. I don't denigrate Christians, Jews, Sunni, whatever. They're all good people. But we are unique. For we have the finest guidance possible. When you study the lives of Ahlul Bayt, salam alayhim, when you study their lives, there is no comparison in any religion on earth that can even come near what we have. If you study Judaism, with all due respect, it's a concoction. It's not a true religion. I know the Jews are going to get angry with me when I say this, but Ibrahim was not a Jew. Yaqub was not a Jew. His own son was Yehuda, but he was not a Jew. Adam was definitely not a Jew. Noah was not a Jew. So what happened? People like Christopher Hitchens, he says, what a ridiculous idea about religion, that if mankind is 100,000 years old, and if we take Christianity as the religion, for 98,000 years, the human race has been dangling without guidance, and then 2,000 years ago, God sends his son to save humanity. He says, what kind of a religion is this? What kind of an absurd idea is this? We Muslims also have been duped with the false notion of saying that Islam began in 610 AD. I've seen debates take place on that, where people publicly talk on social media that the start of Islam was in the 7th century in 610 AD. Nonsense. Absolute nonsense. Can you imagine Islam starting 1400 years ago? What happened to humanity? What happened to Ibrahim alayhi salam? What happened to Noah alayhi salam? What happened to Musa? What were they? If Islam started 610 AD, then what were they? They all want to do

pass because all their religions had a start. And all their religions have names of people. We're the only religion in the world that's named as a noun and a verb. That's submission, that denotes peace, and it does not subject itself, not even to the greatest human being. When Allah says, لَقَدْ كَانَ لَكُمْ فِي رَسُولِ اللَّهِ أُسْوَةٌ حَسَنَةٌ النَّبِيُّ أَوْلَى بِالْمُؤْمِنِينَ مِنْ أَنفُسِهِمْ. The Prophet has greater right on the believers than they have on themselves. Even then we are not Muhammadans. We are not Ahmadis. We are Muslim. وَسَمَّاكُ الْمُسْلِمِينَ مِنْ قَبْلِ وَفِي هَذَا. Meaning you were always Muslims. Adam was a Muslim. Nuh alayhi salam was a Muslim. Ibrahim was a Muslim. We're the only religion on earth that didn't have a start, because even with Adam, Islam did not start then. Islam is with Allah. And as long as Allah is creating, all the aliens out there in the universe are all Muslims. Angels are Muslims. Jinns are Muslims. There is no other religion. Inna ad-deena 'indallahi al-Islam. There is no other religion but Islam. Salawat ala Muhammad wa ala Muhammad. I needed to make that point very importantly, because whenever I talk to people, even when I ask Christians, I said, your God, Jesus, what faith was he? They'll say he was a Jew. I said, that's why these Jews are having a field day with you guys, saying that your God is a Jew. And these guys again, I said, did Jesus claim to be a Christian? Even the name Christian was not used until 70 years in Antioch. It didn't exist in the time of Isa. Think about this. And 2.2 billion people on earth go to church while they have good intentions. They're good people. But when Shaitan says, فَبِعِزَّتِكَ لَأَغْوِيَنَّهُمْ أَجْمَعِينَ, I will beguile them. My God, he has beguiled us. But don't you and I think that because we have been guided, that we are free from this corruption of Shaitan? Shaitan elevates his corruption. Even in the believer who's on the front line, who's supposed to be the most pious in the community, Shaitan works on that one too. Except Allah says, Illa, Iblis himself says, Illa ibadaka minhumul mukhlaseen. Except the purified ones. Allah has purified the prophets and the imams, so Iblis cannot alter them, but he tries. He tries to damage them. He tries to slow them down. He tries to prevent their living. You know, when the people of Mecca didn't know what to do to stop the messenger from spreading Islam in Mecca, there was an old man from Najran who shows up and is sitting with the leaders of Mecca, the tribes, and he suggests that let's stab the Holy Prophet together so that the Banu Hashim cannot take revenge, because if all the tribes stab at the same time, it'll be a daunting task. That suggestion, according to our hadith, was introduced by Iblis himself, coming in as an old man, recommending that, because his strategy is sharril waswasil khannas. He's a master of waswas. But do you think you and I coming to these majalises and lamenting for Imam Hussein and said, labbaik ya Hussein, you think we're free from his attacks? No. Examine us. Do we backbite each other? Of course we do. Are we jealous of each other? Of course we are. You see people doing something good? Let's counter that person. Let's slow that person down. Or let's talk bad about that person. Let's marginalize that person. Why? Allah says, لَا يَغْتَبْ بَعْضُكُمْ بَعْضًا. أَيُحِبُّ أَحَدُكُمْ أَنْ يَأْكُلَ لَحْمَ أَخِيهِ مَيْتًا فَكَرِهْتُمُوهُ. Stop backbiting, for you are eating the flesh of your dead brother. 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Suspicion in most cases is a sin, Allah says in Surah Al-Hujurat. Spying is forbidden.

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Allah subhanahu wa ta'ala, don't laugh at each other, perchance you're in a better position or community. لا تلمزوا أنفسكم. Don't find faults in each other. Don't we? We are Shia of Ali ibn Abi Talib. We're the finest people in the world. I say this not because I'm sitting on this pulpit. You look at the world today, the ones who are fighting for justice against the arch enemies of God are the Shia of Ali ibn Abi Talib alayhi salatu wasalam. Salawat ala Muhammad wa al Muhammad. The world is asking today, not who's a Muslim, who are these Shia? It's interesting, you find famous Sunni scholars trying to get on the bandwagon to try to describe who the Shias are. They're not qualified. How could you be, with all due respect? If you're willing to agree that Allah subhanahu wa ta'ala left us bereft of a successor to the Holy Prophet and left us to dangle in the darkness of society to figure out who should be the next Khalifa, can you be qualified to describe the religion of Allah? Tell me. I'm not bashing here. I'm simply saying, if you and I can dare believe that Allah subhanahu wa ta'ala would leave the Holy Prophet and bring him back to him and leave us without guidance and appointment, and then you and I can shrug our shoulders and say, radiallahu an, can you describe who the Shia are? No, I don't think so. Look at the Middle East. Then all the countries are empowering the Zionists. They are letting their land to be used to attack the believers. They are financing it. They are the ones shooting the missiles down. They are participating in this battle with Iblis. And they are huffaz of the Quran. Mishari Alifasi. Think about it. Hafiz of Quran. He's got hundreds of millions of followers. He made a poem mimicking the Surah of Lahab, condemning those people who are fighting for justice. My dear brothers and sisters, we don't need to sit around here and talk about philosophy and entrance into paradise if you and I do not act with justice, with equity. For this is what the lamentation for Imam Hussein is all about. It is not for you and I to rehash history for 14 centuries in order for us to keep ourselves entertained. That's not the blood of Imam Hussein alayhi salatu wasalam. Salawat ala Muhammad wa ala Muhammad. Self-purification, it is the most difficult thing to do because it is about me. See, I can go and tell every one of you how you should be good. It's easy. Hey, you, keep up salah. Allah says, أَتَأْمُرُونَ النَّاسَ بِالْبِرِّ وَتَنْسَوْنَ أَنفُسَكُمْ. You enjoin good on others and you forgot yourself? Allah says, يَوْمَ لَا يَنْفَعُ مَالٌ وَلَا بَنُونَ إِلَّا مَنَطَ اللَّهَ بِقَلْبٍ سَلِيمٍ. Nothing on that day will help you. Your wealth, your people, your family, nobody will help you, except hearts that are tranquil. So Allah is clearly telling me that do introspection, meditation, tadabbur, tafakkur, tadhakkur. If you don't change yourself, I don't care how many projects you have built. I don't care how many millions of people follow you. I don't care how much money you have invested for Allah, with quotes. Probably Allah will not accept it. Because how did you promote the message of Allah when you forgot yourself? Allah says, لِمَ تَقُولُونَ مَا لَا تَفْعَلُونَ كَبُرَ مَقْتَ عِنْدَ اللَّهِ.

أن تقولوا ما لا تفعلون. This in Surah Saf, Allah says, why do you say that which you don't do? It is detestable to Allah that you say that which you don't do. Tonight I'm going to discuss the philosophy of Arba'een. This is just one perspective. There are many. The hikmah of Allah subhanahu wa ta'ala is plentiful. But Arba'een is extremely important. I know in some communities Arba'een is not that strong. It's unfortunate. It needs to be like the night of Ashura, like the day of Ashura. Arba'een. So what is Arba'een? Let's examine. You will notice 40 is a very interesting number that's in the Abrahamic faith. 40 is a common number used even by the Jews, the Christians, and Muslims. When our family member dies, we have an Arba'een, we have a 40th of our loved one. What is the meaning of 40? If you pay attention, it's very interesting. Allah subhanahu wa ta'ala in Surah Al-Baqarah, verse number 51, says something, and I will, there are two verses in the Quran, Allah specifically talks about 40 nights of Musa alayhi salam. One is in Surah Al-A'raf, verse 142, and in this Surah Al-Baqarah, verse 51, pay attention. وَإِذْ وَعَدْنَا مُوسَى أَرْبَعِينَ لَيْلَةً ثُمَّ اتَّخَذْتُمُ الْعِجْلَ مِنْ بَعْدِهِ وَأَنْتُمْ ظَالِمُونَ. Here Allah subhanahu wa ta'ala says, and when we appointed a time of 40 nights with Musa, then you, Allah is talking about the ones who rejected Allah, you took the calf for God. Today this calf is famously known as Baal. You know, if you look at the word Holocaust, it actually even is used as a sacrifice for Baal. It's an interesting name, Holocaust. When they take children and they sacrifice them, it's called Holocaust. It's interesting. But he says, you took the calf for God after him and you were unjust. So why is Allah telling me about the 40 nights and then Allah telling me that you were unjust? What's the reason? What's the hikmah? You will find that when Musa alayhi salam frees the Bani Israel, by the way, Bani Israel, I want to stress this. Bani Israel, in the Quran, upon which Musa alayhi salam was sent to free, were not Jews. They were Muslims. They were addressed as Bani Israel, but they were Muslims. They were not Jews. People say, you know, God chose the Jewish people. No, he did not. He chose among the Bani Israel. Allah would never choose a people of a false religion as chosen people. It makes absolutely no sense. It's like Allah choosing Iblis to guide us. Or Allah choosing a lost person who doesn't know night from day. Allah says, I choose you. Allah doesn't choose. Inni ja'ilun fil ardi khalifa. When Allah makes a khalifa, he chooses them, protects them, guides them, and gives them a responsibility. And by the way, all human beings, in principle, are chosen. There's not a single person that is not chosen. For when a human being is born, they are chosen by Allah subhanahu wa ta'ala to come into existence. We're not accidental. We weren't born accidentally. If Allah did not will my existence, and if Allah did not shape me in the womb of my mother, I would not exist. And Allah mentions this, you see, many times, that he has chosen you. You see, Allah in the Quran is constantly telling me, oh you people, we have selected you to represent us on this earth, among creations on this earth. You're the most endowed with intellect. You're the most endowed with consciousness. Today, AI, as advanced as AI gets, quantum computing tomorrow, it cannot compete with the human being. Because the human being has consciousness, has liability. We have an eternal existence. AI is not eternal. Quantum physics, in the way we will use it, is just an instrument. It doesn't have life, even if it can mimic.

pick somebody to look like a human being and talk like a robot and use intelligence that's artificial, it doesn't have liability. It has no consciousness. Meaning Allah cannot threaten that being. If a robot kills you, it's the one who programmed the robot is going to be held liable. The robot will never be held liable. Allah says, لَا يُكَلِّفُ اللَّهُ نَفْسًا إِلَّا وُسْعَهَا لَهَا مَا كَسَبَتْ وَعَلَيْهَا مَا اكْتَسَبَتْ. We don't put a burden on you more than you can handle. When you do good, it's upon you. And when you do evil, it is upon you. Which computer system in the world does good and evil? None, except the human being in the highest scales of creation. So when Allah says, وَنَفْسِ وَمَا سَوَّاهَا, by the self which He made complete, فَأَلْهَمَهَا فُجُورَهَا وَتَقْوَاهَا, and He taught this self wrong and right. That means we have a moral consciousness, even if we're ardent atheists or agnostics. Every human being has that template in their hearts. That when we invite them towards Allah, if they didn't have that capacity, it would be impossible to invite. Allah doesn't say go to the dogs and invite them to Islam. They're already practicing Islam. The dogs are practicing their brand of Islam. The birds practice their brand of Islam. The insects, the bees, the ants practice their version of Islam. We don't need to invite them. They don't disobey. But when you and I invite a disbeliever, a non-believer, if they don't have the capacity of the self being perfected, it would be impossible to invite them. And many debates I've had with atheists, I would make a safe statement. Even Richard Carrier, after the second debate, I told him a few things. He put his fork down. He says, I never knew that is what Islam says. I said, yeah, that's the truth. You can check it. He said, now that I can consider. This is an atheist I just debated, and he's telling me at lunchtime, dinner time, that you know what? I will consider this. How would he be able to consider that if he didn't have this? وَنَفْسٍ وَمَا سَوَّهَا فَأَلْهَمَهَا فُجُورَهَا وَتَقْوَاهَا. They've been taught wrong and right. Allah says, but indeed, successful is the one who purifies it. But you and I don't want to purify. It's hermetically sealed in me, you see. I don't like to look into my own. Like if somebody corrects me, I feel devastated, right? When we're arrogant. Because our arrogance, like somebody corrected me, like either you're jealous, you don't like me, I don't like you. We'll find a reason to just block you. But the best human being is the one who corrects you. Because that one sees a scar on you. He said, how dare you point at my scar? The other person says, well, you may think I'm your enemy, but I would prefer you don't have that scar. We like to be praised. Pat me on the back. Mention my name. Give me accolades. Tell me what family I come from, how great my generation is. My father, my grandfather, you know, we come from this great family. Ah, bring it on. Just wave it, please. I love it. You think that's going to help me? It's the one who corrects you. It's the one who tells you, hey, that ayah you recited needs a little correction. What? I made a mistake in that ayah? Of course we make mistakes. Especially me. When I sit on the pulpit, sometimes I slip. Fatha becomes kasra, or I miss a word. It happens. Allah says, نُقْرِئُكَ فَلَا تَنْسَ إِلَّا مَا شَاءَ اللَّهِ. Recite so you don't forget, except by the will of God. And Allah humbles you every once in a while. Says, hey, don't think you're infallible. It's okay. But when somebody corrects you, say thank you. Because for the rest of my life, I will never make a mistake about that. Because that person became conspicuous in my mind. And every time I utter that word in the Quran, I will say it correctly. Now, how much barakah goes to the person who corrected me? But do you think you and I have that? That's why Allah says, La uqsimu bin nafsil lawwama. I swear by the self-accusing soul. That's the most profound stage before we reach nafsil mutma'inna. It's impossible to reach nafsil mutma'inna. Impossible. Unless we go through nafsil lawwama.

0: What is nafs al-lawwama?
1: Hey, maybe I am the problem.
0: Do you notice when we're kids,
1: everybody's the problem.
0: I've seen parents come sometimes to school.
1: The teacher's bad. This one's bad. That one's bad. The color on your wall is bad.
0: I'm exaggerating, but honestly, I've heard that. I look at the parent, I said, how about maybe you're bad? Astaghfirullah. How could you say that, brother? Astaghfirullah. That's so insulting. I said, really? I've had kids who go tell lies to their parents, and then when you tell the parents, your child is lying. My child never lies. Wallah never lies. Yeah. And you know that you have it recorded. What kind of a person is that? That's a person living a fantasy. In psychology, you can't cure a person until they admit they have a problem. This is uqsimu bin nafsil lawwama. That, you know what? Maybe I am the problem. I need to fix me. Allah loves that person. So when we go to Karbala and listen to the story of Imam Hussein alayhi salam, it was the foundation of self-improvement. I will recite briefly within the time I have the short khutbah of Zainab alayhi salam when she addresses Yazid and how Imam Zain al-Abidin addresses Yazid. It's long. Imam Zain al-Abidin's khutbah is a bit lengthy. There's no time here, but just in principle. And you will find it was a double-pronged attack. See, Muawiyah and Yazid didn't realize that when Muawiyah became the governor, it was under the second Khalifa, Umar bin Khattab. Muawiyah was never a believer. I say this without any compunctions. Anybody who dares claim that he was a believer, and if you want to argue, I will just make one dua that Allah puts you with him on Judgment Day. I think that's the best thing. If you're going to argue, then argue for what you believe in. See, I argue for the prophets and Ahlul Bayt. I argue for the Quran. And I hope it takes me where I deserve to be. But if I'm going to argue for Iblis, then Allah will put me with Iblis. Because, you know, birds with the same feathers need to flock together. You will find, interestingly, that Allah subhanahu wa ta'ala is showing us that this Umayyad dynasty, which started way before, by the way, Umayyah and Hashim had a disagreement in the early days, even before the Holy Prophet's birth. And you find that Umayyah was exiled to Damascus. It's an interesting foretelling where Umayyad vowed revenge because he was thrown out of Mecca. As you know, Hashim was in charge of the Kaaba. And Umayyah wanted to take control. This is the work of Iblis. Anytime you do any project, even in these centers, you'll find Shaitan is here. He penetrates like a Trojan horse, looks very pious, and then gives it to you. It's by design. You can't avoid it. How do I know? Well, let's look at all 124,000 prophets. They had their problem. The Messenger of Allah, sallallahu alayhi wa alihi wa sallam, salawat. Certainly had that problem. That by the time he's leaving this world, they're already disobeying him to the extent that it led to Karbala. It's funny how people just say, it's okay. You know, Imam Hussein alayhi salam, who the Prophet said, Hussein minni. وَأَنَا مِنَ الْحُسَيْنِ لَحْمُهُمْ لَحْمِي وَدَّمُهُمْ دَمِي. Yeah, I know, but it's okay. You killed the Prophet. I know, but it's okay. أَشْهَدُ أَنْ لَا إِلَىٰ إِلَىٰ اللَّهِ أَشْهَدُ أَنَّ مُحَمَّدَ رَسُولَهُ. Yeah, but you killed him. Yeah, but it's okay. Hey, Shaitan has duped us so badly. What you find is that Muawiyah's plan was to do what the predecessors did, like Paul. Paul was a Roman Hellenized Jew. His name was Saul of Tarsus. He came

after Isa alayhi salam as a spy, and he took this deen and took it to a completely different faith. If you look at the modern day Roman Catholic Church, I'm not bashing them, just observation. You will see that the Pope sits on a throne, wears a purple garb, and wears a crown. Who did that? Did Isa, did Jesus do that? Did Jesus ever sit on a throne? Did he ever wear a robe? Did he sit on a throne? This is the man who represents Jesus on earth. If you look at the Roman Empire in the 4th century, it had collapsed. Quick history. In the Roman Empire, you will find the barbarians hit the Roman Empire through what we call guerrilla warfare, asymmetric warfare, and damaged the Roman Empire. What's happening today in the Middle East is a similar case of what we call asymmetric battle that's bringing an empire down. It's a very interesting history. The Roman Empire was collapsing. What it did 300 years, 400 years after Isa alayhi salam, after Paul infiltrated it, and there are 26 books in the New Testament, out of which 12 of them are written by this Paul, who never met Jesus. See the hand of Shaitan? With all due respect, how does he become so powerful when he never met Jesus? He killed Christians, Hellenized Jew, sees Jesus in a dream. No different than the Umayyads. They sit on the throne and call themselves Amir al-Mu'mineen. The title of Amir al-Mu'mineen is for no one but Ali ibn Abi Talib alayhi salatu wasalam. Salawat. It's interesting when Imam Zain al-Abidin is there in the court of Yazid, they all address Yazid as Amir al-Mu'mineen. All the Khalifas were addressed as Amir al-Mu'mineen, but it's not their name. This is a stolen name. This was only given to Imam Ali alayhi salam after Ghadir, when the Holy Prophet appointed him as his successor. They came and said, Bakhin, Bakhin, Ya Ali. The Prophet said, no, you will address him as Amir al-Mu'mineen. So they took that name. But you will notice Imam Zain al-Abidin and Zainab alayhi salam, I will recite it quickly. She does not address him as Amir al-Mu'mineen, nor does Imam Zain al-Abidin. He says, Ya Yazid, Ya Yabna Tulaqa. O you, son of freed, you know, sons of freed slaves, Yabna Tulaqa. She doesn't address him with any title. This is bold, given what Yazid has just done in Karbala. So let me go back to Musa alayhi salam. The event of freeing from the clutches of Fir'aun was an impossible task. If you and I were among the Bani Israel in Egypt, and by the way, why did they end up in Egypt? They ended up in Egypt because of Yusuf alayhi salam. Because Yusuf alayhi salam had authority in Egypt, they followed and they became victims by Fir'aun. Musa alayhi salam frees them. When they reach the sea, they condemn Musa. Look what you did. You put us into trouble. But Allah says, قُلْ هُوَ الرَّحْمَنُ أَمَنَّ بِهِ وَعَلَيْهِ تَوَكَّلْنَا. We have tawakkal. Allah is guiding us. So what? We've reached the banks of a sea, and the army of Fir'aun is behind them. Many times you and I will go through that. We will reach the banks of the Red Sea. And they will say, oh Allah, you have abandoned me. Allah says, will I ever abandon you? Can I? You think I will abandon you? They witnessed the seas being split. They were freed. I swear, just in listening to the story, not experiencing it, I can see the gravity of this incredible event. So Allah wants the Bani Israel to reflect on what just happened. So he takes Musa to the mountains, gives him the scriptures. But at that moment, when you see when Musa alayhi salam is up in the mountain, Allah says, we kept him for 40 nights. It's enough time for the Bani Israel to reflect on the gravity of what just happened. So Karbala needs to be reflected, needs to be assessed, needs to be evaluated.

it needs to be put into perspective, you and I, because we just lamented. We became emotional. The red flags and the black flags went up. We became very emotional. There was a lot of dust. On Ashura, you see, people get very emotional, which is a blessing. It's a gift of Allah. It's what gives resistance. It puts fear in the enemy. Who are these people? Something that happened 14 centuries ago, they're so animated. Because the essence of justice of Imam Hussein alayhi salam is cannot even be compared with Musa alayhi salam freeing the Bani Israel. That's why we have this Arba'in. Allah is keeping us to reflect for 40 nights. Think, what are you going to do with it? So within this limited time, there's a lot of history, by the way. I don't have time to discuss it, but inshallah it will be discussed over time. But all those who participated in the battle, Ibn Ziyad, Umar ibn Sa'd, Shimr, Hurmala, all of these soon after were killed. They survived a few years and they were gone. In fact, Umar ibn Sa'd never entered Ray. Imam Hussein alayhi salam told him, they promised you governorship of Ray, but you will not even eat the wheat. The wheat, you know the wheat that they make? You won't even eat the wheat from Ray. Ibn Ziyad had a white palace in Basra. He built a white palace. He was the governor of two cities, by the way. Interesting, there was never a governor of two cities. Go back in history and say, who suggested that? It was Sarjun, who was a Christian advisor to Muawiyah. So notice how Muawiyah, the Umayyads, they were very connected with the Byzantine Christians. In fact, their spouses, many of them, were of that Christian faith. Even the second Khalifa was known to read the Bible in front of the Holy Prophet. It's not a secret. So the Umayyads wanted to take this religion the way Paul took it and made it into a continuation of a Roman Empire, a reflection of Constantine the Emperor, who used to wear purple garb. And today, billions of Christians go to church because there was a sly creature that took a whole community astray. There are thousands, 100,000 different denominations and religions on earth. All are false. Only one is right. We don't say this. Just analyze it. Ask them, anybody who asks you, I follow religion X. Ask them one question. When did it start? And they'll tell you, oh, 4,000 years ago. I'm Hindu. It's 4,000 years old. I said, okay, so 5,000 years ago, there was no Hindu. There was no Brahma and Krishna. It didn't exist. Because your religion started 4,000 years ago. But Earth is at least 4.5 billion years old. Humanity is at least tens of thousands of years old. Like, I think your math is not working right. Every religion on earth, I have traveled the world. I've sat with Buddhists, I've sat with Shaolin Buddhists, I've sat with all kinds of people. People have told me, I'm a Christian of this angle, with this belief, and this is how I see Jesus. I said, no problem. When did yours start? It started 2,000 years ago, of course. I said, what happened to Abraham? He's going to hell. How about Moses? Going to hell? Because he wasn't saved. What are you going to do with that? Huh? They look at you, well, let me figure this out. I got to come up with a nice story. Okay, come up with it. Maybe it's right. But you know, you're going to have to really twist my brain for me to accept that. Whereas the religion of Allah subhanahu wa ta'ala is natural. Allah says, لا إكره في الدين. There's no compulsion in religion. قَدْ تَبَيَّنَ الرُّشْتُ مِنَ الْغَيْ. Indeed, truth is clear from error. This is the religion of Islam. It's the religion of truth. You don't have to fabricate anything. So the Umayyads wanted to take Islam and destroy it. You will see that Muawiyah wanted to take the pulpit of the Holy Prophet, the minbar. People used to surround the minbar in Medina. They would touch it and cry and feel the presence of the Prophet. There was a tree the Holy Prophet used to lean on. It bothered them. Then why are these people so attached to these things? Remember the Bay'atul Ridwan?

one when they did the bay'ah under the tree, before the treaty, after the Treaty of Hudaybiyah, you know, the second Khalifa cut it down, cut the tree down. Why would you cut such a great tree in history? Don't remember. Stop it. We have an agenda. Is that not the same as Judaism? If you look at modern day Judaism, it's Talmudic. It follows the Mishnah. Okay? It's Talmudic. Talmud has nothing to do with the Torah. Nothing. It's opinions of rabbis. It is so different that Judaism, actually, modern day Judaism, started after Isa alayhi salam. Interestingly. So Muawiyah and Yazid's plan, the Umayyad's plan, when he became the governor, and by the way, he's the only governor that was never removed under the leadership of Umar ibn Khattab. Umar ibn Khattab is the second Khalifa, appointed many governors in his era. He fired all of them. If you don't believe me, just ChatGPT, Google it. He fired all of them. The only one he didn't fire was Muawiyah. And when his brother died 6 months after becoming the governor, the goal was, in fact, they say, Abu Sufyan goes to Umar ibn Khattab. He said, are you going to now make us lose this position? Umar said, no, don't worry. It's yours. So Muawiyah remained, usurped, stole, and he created a new brand of Islam, a convoluted fake Islam. So when Imam Hussein went to Karbala, his plan was this moment when Imam Zainul Abidin gets on the pulpit. He said, Ya Yazid, i'dhan li hatta as'ada hadhihi al-a'wad fa'atakallam. Oh Yazid, allow me to get up on these pieces of wood. He didn't call it a minbar. He called it pieces of wood because the khutaba, the ones who used to sit on it, were liars, and they used to curse Imam Ali and venerate the enemies of Allah. So Imam Zainul Abidin calls it pieces of wood. He doesn't say it's a minbar. He said these are pieces of wood. Yazid resists at first. But before that, there was a khatib who sits on the pulpit, and Yazid says to him, start talking. So he begins with the curse of Imam Ali alayhi salam. Imam Zainul Abidin is sitting there. Think about it, they're chained. This Yazid is pontificating on his minbar, hitting the teeth of Imam Hussein alayhi salam, saying, I wish my forefathers of Badr could see how I have avenged the Banu Hashim. This has been recorded by Sunni and Shia. Look, Battle of Badr was between believers and the mushrikeen. Yazid is extolling the mushrikeen. Think about it. As the Khalifa of Islam, does this make sense? In 3 years, he kills Imam Hussein alayhi salam, desecrates the Prophet's mosque, and burns the Kaaba. Nobody in history has been so vile against their own religion while sitting on the throne of their own religion as this one, because their intention was to destroy Islam. So I want us to understand, when we analyze, that today in the dark world that we live in, where people online are asking for guidance, people are so confused. I know it. I sit with them. I sit with hundreds of people around the world, and they come and ask me very good questions. And they don't know the answers. They're lost. I've been in academia among some of the most learned scholars and philosophers. And when I present the Islamic philosophy, they look at me and say, where did you get this from? I gave the book by Shahid Bakr Sadr, Falsafatuna, to an atheist who said to me, I have never seen such philosophy in my life. This scholar has destroyed all my theories of atheism. This is the Islam we have. If Imam Hussein didn't go to Karbala, you and I would be no different than us than going to masajid, probably worshipping an idol and doing some crazy things like drinking red wine as the blood of Christ. It would be. It's possible. God knows what you and I would be doing. But Imam Hussein alayhi salam, after his departure from this world, after his shahada, there was a double-pronged attack. And I want to spend a little time in that. You'll find that. Give me salam.

صلوات الله محمد وآل محمد. I'm going to make it very brief. I don't want to take too much time. I'm sorry if I'm, almost done with my time. When Zainab alayhi salam arrives in Damascus, by the way, seven adhans were recited before they entered the court of Yazid. Seven. Imam Zain al-Abidin in chains, the women in chains, and the drum beating and the partying. I want to make one quick point before I go. You know, there are people who believe that fasting on the day of Ashura is a good thing. I was in England, and a group of Salafis came to me and said, yeah, fasting is mustahab, you know, it's very good to do. I said, where'd you get that from? So they gave me a hadith. It's in Bukhari. And it's the most ridiculous hadith I've ever heard. I mean, I looked at it, I ripped it up, I looked at the brother. I said, if you believe in this hadith, I think you should give up your Islam. He looks at me, excuse me? I said, how ridiculous. In this hadith, the Holy Prophet sees the Jews are fasting. And it has nothing to do with our lunar calendar, by the way. They have this thing called the Tishri, which is the day they fast when they were freed from Egypt. It's got nothing to do with Ashura, by the way. It just happened to coincide. And the messenger says, why are you guys fasting? He says, oh, we're celebrating, you know, our freedom. He says, oh, very good. So my people should fast. The messenger of Allah is learning from these Jews. The religion of Allah came from the Jews, like Ka'b al-Ahbar, who used to say that every morning the Kaaba bows to Bayt al-Muqaddas because he was so jealous why Allah changed the Qibla to the Kaaba. This trickery doesn't work. So when people say to you that we should be fasting, tell them which hadith. There's not a single hadith. In fact, this hadith is false. It's fabricated, and it's what we call Bani Israeli hadith, probably fabricated by Ka'b al-Ahbar. It's insulting. Can you imagine the Holy Prophet looking at a Jew and saying, what did you do? He says, I did the, oh, good, good, good. Then Islam will do this. This is the Islam we follow? Allah says, يَا أَيُّهَا الَّذِينَ آمَنُوا لَا تُقَدِّمُوا بَيْنَ يَدَيِ اللَّهِ وَرَسُولِهِ وَاتَّقُوا اللَّهِ. Don't go ahead of Allah and the messenger. Have God consciousness. Allah سَمِيعٌ عَلِيمٌ. Allah is hearing, all knowing. So let's go to Zainab alayhi salam. Zainab, by the way, first in the court of Ibn Ziyad, he looks at Imam Zain al-Abidin and says, what is your name? He said, my name is Ali. Look at what he says. Very interesting philosophy. No time to discuss it. But this is the modern day philosophy of those people, which is through the principles of qada and qadar, predestination. They fabricated an idea that Allah has planned the world and whatever happens is God's plan, meaning you and I have no free will. So he looks at Imam Zain al-Abidin, he says, my name is Ali. Ibn Ziyad looks at him and says, didn't God kill Ali? Didn't God, in Karbala, God killed him? Think about it. Ali al-Akbar, he said, didn't God kill Ali? The interesting thing is, Imam Zain al-Abidin looks at him and says, God didn't kill him, you did. He looks at him and says, you look very intelligent. Because Imam Zain al-Abidin looked quite young for his age, in his early 20s. He looked quite young. So he said, kill him, cut his head off. Zainab alayhi salam becomes animated and she jumps over him and says, if you're going to kill him, then kill me. Now, this was an embarrassment to him because if he has to kill a woman, all the people in the court will be embarrassed. But look how it backfired, because the more they displayed Ahlul Bayt, the more love for Ahlul Bayt started to come to the people in realizing what the Prophet has said, قُلْ لَا أَسْأَلُكُمْ عَلَيْهِ أَجْرًا إِلَّا الْمَوَدَّةَ فِي الْقُرْبَى. People started realizing, wait a minute, these are the same people the Prophet told us to obey. So as Yazid was displaying the family of the Holy Prophet after Karbala, it was backfiring. And soon there was an uprising in Medina. There was an uprising everywhere. They said Ibn Ziyad had to hide under the belly of the camel to escape Basra to go to Damascus. He was the governor. He was the almighty, powerful, you know, known as Ibn Marjana, because nobody knew who his real father was. So the interesting thing is that suddenly he's hiding under the belly of a camel to escape, because the people realize, wait a minute, something incredible has happened. People started rising. This was exactly what Imam Hussein needed, because the corruption, ظهر الفساد في البر والبحر بما كسبت أيدي الناس, had already been put into place.
And this

stinking corruption was growing. It needed to be cut. It needed to be stopped. Otherwise, we would be lost like the other religions. So Imam Hussein alayhi salam going to Karbala was profound. Now, Zainab saves him there. She becomes very vocal. And by the way, people said when Zainab alayhi salam, when she used to talk, you would think she's a middle mu'mineen, but with a female voice. Her wisdom, her fortitude, her eloquence was bar none among the women. She was the most eloquent speaker in that region, in the world, in fact. What you find interestingly, now she's sitting in the corner and Yazid has an eye on her. They're already in the palace, in the court. She's sitting in the corner and Yazid has an eye on her. So he asks, who is that woman? Zainab alayhi salam stands up and says, why do you ask him who I am? Subhanallah, think about that. He has just killed your whole family. Okay, he's got an army that will cut you off. Look at the rijalun la tulihim tijaratun wa la bay'un an dhikrillah wa iqamis salati wa ita'iz zakati yakhafuna yawman tataqallabu fi alqulub wal absar. Men who don't bargain for any price. Zainab alayhi salam says, you want to know who I am? I will tell you. Wow, Yazid is stunned. Now she's going to reveal to the entire court of all the leaders of Yazid what the real Islam is. For you guys have been fooled. Before Imam Zainul Abidin enters, there's a man, Imam Zainul Abidin is standing outside the court, and an old man comes to him and says, you know, it's good God killed your father. Your father, it's good. He was recalcitrant. He didn't obey the Khalifa. Imam Zainul Abidin looks at him. This is a man who's been misinformed by the Umayyads. He's a man of Syria. So he says, have you read the Quran? He said, yes. He said, have you read Innama yuridullahu liyudhiba ankum ar-rijs? He said, yes. Imam Zainul Abidin looks at him and says, who is the Ahlul Bayt if not us? The man comes down. He said, have you read in the Quran? قُلْ لَا أَسْأَلُكُمْ عَلَيْهِ أَجْرًا إِلَّا الْمَوَدَّةَ فِي الْقُرْبَى. The man says, of course. He says, who other than us who are the qurba? The man begins to lament. He realizes, my God, I've been lied to. I have become an enemy of the very one Allah loves. He puts his turban on the floor, puts his head on the floor, and says to Imam Zainul Abidin, forgive me for all this that I've said to you. Imam says, it's okay, wait, get up. You have been misinformed. So in the court of Yazid, Yazid looks at Zainab alayhi salam, she stands up. And listen to what she says. I'm going to spend. She reminded Yazid on the day of the conquest. She says, so you want to know who I am? She says, I'll tell you. I am the daughter, I'm the granddaughter of the Holy Prophet. This is profound. This is something that is incredible. He says, she says to him, she rose and spoke and she added a new chapter to the history of the caliphate. O Yazid, Allah and His Prophet has said, committing sins and considering the signs of Allah to be false is ridiculing them. You deny the signs of Allah. So I don't have time to recite the whole thing, but in paraphrase, she looks at him, she says, you think you've humbled us? She says, ma ra'aytu illa jameelan. I see nothing but beauty. She stunned the courtiers. People in the court were stunned by her answer. Because she should be begging this man for clemency. She should be begging him for freedom. You know, she should be a servant. She said, you think you have made us subservient? Never. Allah will rip your skin and burn your flesh soon. For you will burn in hell soon. And you will see our children and the children of my brother. You will see their name in such high stature. Which is where it is today. Hundreds of millions of people in Ashura. You look at just Arba'een in Iraq, in Arba'een, 20, 30, 40 million people going. Which community in the world gathers together to go and pay tribute to Imam Hussein in such large quantities? For this is the gift of Allah subhanahu wa ta'ala that Imam Zainul Abidin and Zainab alayhi salam are exposing. So the two-pronged attack of Zainab was she belittles him, shows him he's from the freed slaves and says, your father, your grandfather were all slaves of the Holy Prophet. And my grandfather

0: grandfather freed you. That's why she calls them tulaqa, freed slaves. You. She's looking at him. Can you imagine that boldness of a woman? I just want you to imagine for a moment. Yazid is looking and he can't move. How many of us would have the courage to do this? This is the energy you and I need to have when we do nafs, when we do what we call tazkiyatun nafs. When we look deep within ourselves and say, oh Allah, purify me, strengthen me. Thabbit khulubana, thabbit qalbi ala deeni. Strengthen my faith, my iman towards you. It is coming from the very mouth of such people, showing us that, look, you can decapitate, you can have 40 horses, 10 horses to 40 horses, crush the body of my brother, but you will not silence us, because that's the Islam we want. You see? And Imam Zainul Abidin does it. Now, she belittles him, exposes the Umayyads, and the people of Syria realize that this is a fake. This one is a tyrant. He's an iblis. He's a shaitan. This was the angle of Zainab alayhi salam. And she exposes his negatives. Now, Imam Zainul Abidin gets an opportunity. This khatib is praising. Imam Zainul Abidin tells him, you have committed a sin, over you khatib. And God will punish you for the sin you just committed. Then he looks at Yazid and says, yeah, Yazid, i'dhan li, hatta asada ili, you know, hadhi al-awad. Allow me to climb up these pieces of wood so that I may say something, and what I will say will be of benefit to the audience and there will be thawab. Yazid said no. So the people in the court says, they call him Amir al-Mu'mineen, why are you stopping him? He says, you don't know these people. They're very eloquent. Look, he's admitting. He said, they will capture your heart. And they will expose who we really are. Look, he's telling the public, just like our president today. You know, one second he lies, next second he says the truth. He confuses you, you know. He's like mendacious, half-witted. I don't know what else to say. I need to hold all these comments. Anyway, he allows Imam Zainul Abidin to go up. Imam Zainul Abidin beautifully exposes. He says, Allah has given us 6 and 7. 6 qualities, shuja'at. He says, we have iman, right? We are of clarity. 6 qualities. I don't have time to recite because time is up. And then he starts talking about, I am the son of Safa and Marwa. I am the son of the Kaaba. I'm the son of Hajar al-Aswad. And he describes. In the end, Imam Zainul Abidin says something very profound, which I want you to hear this, and I'm going to end, inshallah. Something most interesting he said. He says, I am the son of the one who was slaughtered in Karbala. Now he's telling the people of the court. I am the son of the one who was lying in the desert. I am of the son of the one whose head was cut off from the nape. I am the son of the one who was stripped of his turban and his robe. I am the son of the one who was thirsty until he died. I am the son of the one who was oppressed until he passed away. I am the son of the one whose head is on a spear and is being presented today as a gift. Now, the people who are cold-hearted in that region, in that court, start to feel the pain, the lamentation, the tears that you and I expose. It started coming in them too. They started to cry. I'm the son of the one whose women were taken as captives from Iraq to Syria. I'm the son of the one upon whom the angels in the heavens have wept. I'm the son of the one from whom the jinns on earth wailed and the birds in the sky lamented. He continued to say this. People started crying. So Yazid didn't know what to do. So he says to the muadhin, he says, recite adhan. It wasn't prayer time. So the man says, Allahu Akbar. Imam Zainul Abidin on the pulpit says, Jalla Jalalahu Rabbi. La ilaha illallah. Imam says, Jalla Jalal. There is no one greater, O Allah, than you. He's on the pulpit telling the world. Then the man says, Ashhadu anna Muhammadan Rasulullah. Imam Zainul Abidin looks at the muadhin and says, Uskut, be quiet. He looks at Yazid and says, Yazid, is this man Muhammad your grandfather or mine?
1: If you say he is yours, you're a liar.

you know that he's my grandfather. You know that he said we are the same, our flesh is the same. He says, Yazid, you know who we are, and you know that we're the children of the Prophet. Then why did you kill us? Why are you killing us? The people of Syria were stunned because Imam Zain al-Abidin exposed it. Now there was nothing they could do. Soon after, as you know, Yazid freed Imam Zain al-Abidin, gave him the head of Imam Hussein alayhi salam. But I want you to know finally one great thing that happened. As soon as they were freed, Imam Zain al-Abidin and Zainab alayhi salam asked for permission. And this, to me, I swear, is the foundation.

0: majalis that we have together today is the tradition of the Holy Prophet that started after the Battle of Uhud for Hamza ibn Abdul Muttalib. Imam Zainul Abidin asks Yazid, give us a space so that we may gather. And he gives them a space. And the first majlis of Imam Hussein's Shahada was held in the court of Yazid. Can you imagine this? This is ironic. The very man who wanted to kill Imam Hussein, the first majlis that you and I have been continuing until the Day of Judgment, started in the palace of Yazid. Then Imam Zainul Abidin arrives, as you know, in Karbala. Jabir bin Abdullah Ansari is there to visit. And the prophets say that you will be alive until the fifth Imam Muhammad Baqir. When you meet them, give them my salat. Imam Zainul Abidin, as he comes to the grave of Imam Hussein alayhi salam, as he's digging and he's burying the head, he says, my father, the world is dark without you, but the hereafter is bright because of you. What statements there are. And we can continue, but my summary conclusion, please, brothers and sisters, we have to purify ourselves. We have to stop the jealousy. We have to stop the arrogance. We don't need the world to recognize how great we are. Some of us, when we come to these Islamic programs and when we do things, we want the whole world to know who we are, or we want to be in the front to take something, you know? Don't. There's no reason why. You think Allah will ask the public, what do you think of this man on Judgment Day? Your own son won't know you on Judgment Day. You won't know your own father. Let's worry about ourselves with Allah. This is the message of Karbala. When we cry, you ask yourself, why am I crying? Does Imam need my tears? Of course he doesn't. Allah said, لا تقولوا لمن يقتل ولا تقول وَلَا تَحْسَبَنَّ الَّذِينَ قُتِلُوا فِي سَبِيلِ اللَّهِ. In fact, Zainab alayhi salam says to Yazid, وَلَا تَحْسَبَنَّ الَّذِينَ قُتِلُوا فِي سَبِيلِ اللَّهِ أَمْوَاتٍ بَلْ أَحْيَاءٌ عِنْدَ رَبِّهِمْ يُرْزَقُونَ. They're receiving risk. So does Imam need our tears? He doesn't. You and I need his tears for him so that you and I can become better. فَاتَّبِعُونِي يُحْبِبْكُمُ اللَّهُ وَيَغْفِرْ لَكُمْ ذُنُوبَكُمْ. May Allah give us a tawfiq, inshallah. My apologies if I've taken extra time. I'm truly honored, Sayyid, my respected Sayyid Hassan. It's a great honor to have you in the audience when I speak. It's a blessing for this community. I hope this community grows and that all these streets become people of Ahlul Bayt. You know, I travel, people say, oh, Dearborn. Oh, that's the, you know, people like Randy Fine, they're talking about. They're worried about Dearborn. Why? He said, well, the Shias are there. I look at them, I said, yeah, we're good people. We haven't done one terrorist activity in this country or anywhere in the world, so give us a break. But I think it's time you buried the hatchet and joined us, for we are lovers of peace. And I pray that this community grows, but my greatest concern is our generations need to purify ourselves before we leave this world. For if we don't, I don't care how big your house is, my house, how much money we have, how well known we are, nobody will talk about us. Bismillah ar-Rahman ar-Rahim. 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May Allah bless you.
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0: relying on his defence when it comes to the World Cup finals. They haven't had a
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Barakallah, Brother Fuzail, for that beautiful recitation of the Holy Quran. Tonight's topic is an important one, and it starts with a simple question. Why do we keep falling into the same sins, even when we know to do better? This session dives deep into the psychology of sin, the layers of the nafs, our inner self, and the spiritual diseases that quietly affect our hearts, like pride, envy, heedlessness, and showing off. We'll be exploring how the ego, social pressures, and internal struggles all contribute to the sins that we normalize in our daily lives. How to recognize and name what we're battling inside. And last but not the least, what tools we actually have to protect and purify our hearts. Tonight's session will follow an interactive workshop format. Sheikh Nur will introduce and explain each major theme, including the types of sins, the categories of the nafs, and spiritual diseases of the heart. After each segment, we'll take a pause for a live Mentimeter question to get your thoughts and reflections. Your responses will be completely anonymous, and they'll appear live on the screen for us to explore together. At the end of the session, we'll have the floor for an open Q&A where you'll have an opportunity to ask our respected Sheikh Nuru on the topic. We kindly ask that all questions remain relevant to the topic of tonight's theme and discussion. Now, to introduce our speaker for tonight, it is someone who brings together both scholarly depth and practical understanding. Sheikh Nur Muhammad holds a Bachelor's of Islamic Philosophy and Mysticism and a master's degree in Islamic studies. He's also a qualified civil and commercial mediator.

0: and currently serves as the resident imam at the KSIMC of Birmingham, UK. He is an active voice for interfaith understanding, peaceful coexistence, and social justice. And we're honored to have him tonight with us here. Now, please join me in welcoming Sheikh Nur Muhammad with a loud salawat.
1: Salli ala Muhammad wa Ali Muhammad. Assalamu alaikum wa rahmatullahi wa barakatuh. No, the response is too slow, man. I need energy, man. Assalamu alaikum wa rahmatullahi wa barakatuh. Now you're talking. Do you know why we are here tonight? Any one of you who knows why we are here tonight, you can just raise up your hand and tell me. Okay. There is no mic here, so no problem. Okay, you say we're here tonight to reform ourselves. That's a very deep one. Any response from the ladies? Why are we here tonight? Anyone? Feel free, just talk, man. Don't worry. Why are we here tonight? You don't know why we are here? I'm sure you know. Can any of the ladies respond? Respond, why are we here? He's saying we are here to reform. To reform what? Huh? No, don't do too much, but a little bit. Why are we here tonight to reform? To reform what? To reform the nafs. So as you heard it from my dear friend here, Burdwani, what's the name they give you, Muhammad Rida? Allahu Akbar. We want to make sure this session is interactive, so we take maximum benefits. It's not like our ordinary majlis, where the Mawlana speaks for like 45 minutes to 1 hour alone. Now we have to do the talking together. And at the end of it, as you heard from him loud and clear, want you to benefit, want you to take something away. So feel free, don't hold back if you are to say something. I'm going to quickly introduce the subjects. And in my introduction, I will ask some questions here and there. I've got just 15 minutes to introduce the first part. The question I have is this. You know, when I stand, then the energy is coming. Yeah? Bismillah. He's saying Bismillah. Alhamdulillah. So the question I have is, what is sin? Because we're discussing about sins. So someone approaches you and asks you this simple question. Define sin for me. Who can quickly define this for me? Sin. You've all heard of sin before, isn't it? Have you heard of sins before? Yes. Have you heard of sins before? Yeah. What is sin? What is a sin, if you like? Any response? Okay, give it to him quickly.
2: Assalamu alaikum.
1: Alaykum assalam.
2: An act that causes displeasure to Allah.
1: An act that causes displeasure to Allah. I love that. That's powerful. Any response from the ladies? What do you understand by sin? Guna, you say. Okay, there is a need for mic here. Quickly, jaldi. Because no time.
3: Like an act that also like hurts yourself in the process. Like
1: again?
3: An act that can also like hurt yourself and your growth in the process.
1: That's a good one also. Definitely it can affect your growth. I'm just going to add from what the two brother and sister have just said. And kindly please understand this. When we talk of a sin, we're talking of مُخَالَفَةُ أَمْرِ الْمَوْلَى.

is going against the instruction or the command of your creator. That's a sin. Any command of God or instruction that I go against it is regarded as a sin in Islam. As simple as that. But it's very deep. As he mentioned, causes displeasure. It retards growth and progress in life. Now, we do have different types of sins. And here you need to help me to appreciate this. And the types are of two big groups. The first group, two types. Either hidden sin or open sin. What is hidden sin? What you hide and commit. No one sees you, not even your father or your mom or your brother or your sister, but Allah sees you. So long as it's mukhalafati amri mawla or mukhalafatu is against the command of Allah, it is a sin. Then you have the open one. People come out and they commit. They don't bother. Muslims do that. It's regarded as a sin. Second group is what interests me more, which you heard before, but I'm going to ask you to give me examples. You have small sins and we have great or greater sins. What's the difference between the two? Small and greater. Who can tell me the difference between the two? Because it's a very important discussion. You hear guna kabire, guna isagire, small sins or smaller sins and greater sins. What's the difference between the two? Do you have any idea? Okay. That's a good one. It's these two types are determined by the impact any sin has on our souls. That's a good one. I love that. Any other response quickly? Okay, let me add. When we talk of a greater sin, we are talking of a sin that can easily lead to hellfire. Yes. Yes. Greater sins are sins that, if I do not repent, easily lead me to Jahannam. I know many people don't like discussing about Jahannam. It's a reality. Quran discusses it. It's a disciplinary mechanism to make us better human beings in this world. The small or smaller sins will not necessarily lead to Jahannam. But the more you commit them, the quicker they lead you to the greater ones. And eventually leads to Jahannam. Now I beg you, you need to help me this. I don't want to do like the majlis I had before. Because that one I was alone. Now we are together here. Can anyone give me an example of a greater sin? Who? Shirk. Solid one. That's my favorite word actually, solid. When you say solid, you kill me. You smash it. Shirk. I depart from this world committing shirk knowingly without any repentance. Then it's a problem from the Islamic perspective. Fantastic. Any other example? That's a good one.

God will never forgive you. إِنَّهُ لَا يَأْسْمِ رَوْحِ اللَّهِ إِلَّا الْقَوْمُ الْكَافِرُونَ Quran said. Only those who do not necessarily believe in Allah give up on Allah's forgiveness. Another example of a greater sin is backbiting. Backbiting sometimes in some of our communities is like a national anthem. You know what's the Canadian national anthem? Who can sing it for me? Backbiting in some communities is like drinking a glass of water, isn't it? It's a greater sin. It's not a small sin. Gossip is a greater sin. You know why? Because this can destroy a community. If you look at the previous nations, what destroyed them? Gossip, backbiting, double standard. He comes to you, mashallah, mashallah, behind you, finishes you. Can you give an example of a smaller sin? Anyone? Lying. Bro. Buddy. Lying is a big deal, bro. Hey. Lying is not a joke. Quran says, La'natullahi alal kathibin, habibi, burudwani. Burudwani, yeah? Your name is Burudwani, you know? Lala, what's the other name? Burudwani. Solid guy. Lying. Now you have given boarding pass for everybody to lie. No, lying is a massive one. Because gossip, backbite, they're all in the same family as lie. Can you think of any example of a small sin or smaller sin? I can't hear you. Ah! Delaying salah. It's not like you're not doing. You're doing, but you know, you delay it. Or looking at haram. But whether smaller sin or greater sin, soul gets affected. You know, this soul is the sanctuary of Allah. Imam Sadiq said, when you commit a sin, it leaves a black spot, a dot in the soul. The more you commit, the more the spots spread. And by the time you realize, you're gone. Now we've got some examples here. I'm going to give you, the brothers and sisters suggested this. These are what Islam calls as the diseases of the heart. Why are they diseases of the heart? They destroy heart. And I'll tell you what sort of damage these diseases cause. The first one is a ghafla. What you call a ghaflat. Ghaflat. See on the screen. This ghaflat is the main cause behind Karbala. Ghaflat doesn't mean I don't know. I know. But I'm just heedless. I don't care. Those who killed Imam Hussein, some of them memorized the Holy Quran. The whole Quran. All. They were hafiz, hufaz. They were praying salah. What was he know the type of salah they were praying? Ghaflat. Ghaflat means what? You know it's this way, but you want to do your way. And today that's what we have. No, in my way, I follow my heart. I listen to my heart. Nobody says don't listen to your heart. Listen to your heart so long as it is in line with the teachings of your maker. No, you find somebody saying, you know what? I don't need anyone to tell me anything.
I'm grown up. I know what I want.

0: want a life. Gaflet. May we never be affected by the disease of gaflet. Second one you will see. Hubbud dunya. So gaflet, if you are interested, if there are so many verses. But one verse is Quran 7 verse 179. You can check it when you go back home. Second one is Hubbud dunya. Hubbud dunya is attachment to this world. Who can tell me? What do you understand by the attachment? You need to tell me when the time is up. Maulana like talking too much. Yeah. What do you understand by attachment to this world? Who can tell me? Hubbud dunya. Talk, guys. Talk. I want to hear your voices. Uh-huh. Okay. MashaAllah, that's a good one. He said, when you become scared of death, are you not scared of death, bro? Yeah, man, we are all, man. When Azrael comes, we'll start running away, man. Death is scary, bro. But once one has accumulated so many sins, then he doesn't want to even hear about it. When you give majlis about death, people say, why Islam always about Jahannam? Talk about love. You're right. Yes? I can't hear you. Big Bang Theory.
1: Being materialistic.
0: Oh, Ahsan, I thought you said Big Bang. Now we go to Tawheed now. Ahsan, thank you. Being materialistic. In addition to, okay, you want to say something quickly? He said, oh, but dunya is in your heart and not in your hands. Ladies, you want to say something? Okay? You see, I like it when you talk. Fantastic. Distraction from your spirituality. Hubbud dunya simply means when the dunya makes it difficult for you to respond to the calling of Allah. Like you're busy with your phone, salat time. Okay, I'll do this here more time. No worry. Let me just finish this Snapchat. You know, some the way they do every 1 minute. Where are you sending? No, just friend, within 24 hours it will go away. They see food. Every restaurant. You see today people, mashallah. But the mashallah, quote unquote. They are like, I don't know how to say, man. Nobody say don't take for, or don't do those kind of things. But know where and how. So Hubbud dunya is not salat time. Allah is calling you. Leave everything, go talk to Allah and come back. Oh no, you are with your friends. You may be chilling. Catching up. Here comes salat Quran. If you do not leave and go, it means you have problem with Hubbud dunya. It's not just about money. Hubbud dunya simply means Allah, anything else, and refuse to go here and stick here. It means you have a problem with the attachment of this world. It's as simple as that. But it's a heavy stuff. So that's Hubbud dunya. Right, there's a verse. This verse is very interesting. If I have time, towards the end, I will talk about this verse. It's excellent. This is Quran 57 verse 20. Write the verse. If I don't explain it, you have time, you exploit yourself. The third one is tama, greed. It's a serious disease of the heart. Greediness is opposite tawakkul and satisfaction. You know, today, unfortunately, some of us, what concerns us is instant gratification. What are my friends saying? How do I look? How is my Hoshali coming? How do I look, Hoshali? I share, but nobody likes it. Since yesterday I share it, nobody seems to like what I share. Is there anything bad with me?

Some they won't sleep. They do Safari and Marwa on the bed. They wake up, they check how many likes. No likes, okay, maybe they are sleeping. They will wake up in the morning. They also, no, relax, chill. Be satisfied with your circumstance and believe in Allah. You know, this is causing anxiety. This is causing mental health issues to some of our youth. I promise you. Wallahi. You see, the level of anxiety among some of our youth is unbelievable. Some of it is caused by this social media attachment. Be satisfied. Allah is in charge. You don't have the type of clothes he has or she has. Don't worry, be satisfied. You wearing the same clothes every day. No worry, tawakkul. So greediness is a disease. So I give you a verse. Chapter 102, Surah At-Takathur. 1-2. Alakum At-Takathur talks about greed, baby. Isn't it? Okay. The next one is envy, hasad. Hasad. Why do you want to stretch your neck into his or hers? Why? They said cut your garment according to your size. You're not going to cut long garment like mine. You can't even walk properly. No, don't envy anyone. No, Niger, mother. Sometimes people hype this. There's nothing. No, why I'm not even succeeding? I think the lady, the look she gave me when I entered the mosque, when I entered Marhaba Hall, the look she gave me, Sheikh, I think that look destroyed my success. That's why I'm failing from the college. No, relax. Wallah, relax. Don't let something make you envy someone unnecessarily. She passed. You, for some reason, you fail. Don't worry. Most of the successful people in this world fail so many times. Budwani. They fail so many times, bro. Buddy. Solid guy. Man, give me 1 minute. I'm done, bro. So hasad, it eats your good deeds, prophet said. Don't be envy of anyone. You can wish to be like somebody. There's nothing wrong. But hasad simply means what? I wish you to lose what you have. That's hasad. Some people, their faces, it's like Hiroshima. You know Hiroshima? The hasad in some people's face is unbelievable. Relax. Look at the verse. You know the verse. 113 verse 5. When we share the hasidin, it's a hasad. Always seek refuge. And ask Allah to protect you from hasid. Now, we go to the next one quickly. Takabbur. Arrogance. Unnecessary pride. You need to be proud of what you have. But the unnecessary one, Habibi Budwani. You get a point? Yeah. Solid guy. You need to follow me properly because you are my co-host. Unnecessary pride. You're thinking you're better than everyone. You're thinking your family is the family. Mama, nothing. Wallah, nothing. Inna Allah la yuhibbul mustakbirin. Allah doesn't want arrogant. Iblis, they call him Ibn Lis, the son of Lis. He worship more than us. We'll never do that type amount of worship. But within a twinkle of an eye, because of arrogance, all the worships were in vain. So don't ever in your life think you are better than anyone. Wallahi. I'm telling you, this, take it from me as a brother advising you. Wallahi. Sometimes you do something, you feel like you're on top of your game. Like, for example, I go on the member, you talk, everybody say, mashallah, mashallah. By the time you realize, you are overwhelmed by kibar.

0: So be careful of Kibar arrogance. And ayah, I give you ayah here. Quran 7 verse 146. And then the last one. Riyah. This is a big problem to everyone, I swear. You know what is riyah? To do for you to be praised. Today we live in a world where if no one praises what you do, or if there is no positive feedback, you feel you are nothing. It even destroys some people's self-esteem. Wallahi, if you develop a habit, doing it with perfection, but for Allah's sake, you'll not have a problem in life. Some have sleepless nights because nobody says anything when they do stuff. Why they are not saying anything? Baba, you've done your job, go sleep. Tomorrow is another day. These are all diseases of the heart that can deprive us just even the taste of salat. You pray and you realize salat is boring. It's because of the disease of the heart. You can't remember what last you open Quran and recite. It's because of the diseases of the heart. So I'll stop here and I will continue, inshallah.
1: Inshallah. Jazakallah, Sheikh, for that beautiful introduction to our topic. And thank you very much for giving a Quran ayah for each of our different points for us to go back and research on further. Now we have a mentee question, a discussion question that we'd like the audience to vote on. If we could have the mentee screen on my laptop up on the screens, please. That's the mentee code. The question is, what spiritual disease is behind most of your mistakes? Is it the disease of the ego? Is it your nafs? Is it your pride and arrogance? Is it social comparison? Is it your riya or your hasad or your kibr? Or is it the diseases of your soul? Is it your ghafla, your hubb dunya, you despairing of the mercy of Allah subhanahu wa ta'ala? So we're just going to give it a minute for the votes to come in.
0: Okay, lovely.

0: Right, so it seems like a lot of the votes have come in. 66 out of the 82 people have voted. Seems like diseases of the soul, ghafla, heedlessness, hubbu dunya, and despair is what we think the spiritual disease is behind most of our sins. Sheikh, would you like to elaborate for a couple minutes on that?
1: Yeah, thank you so much. Indeed, ghafla, it's a big challenge to all of us. In the sense that most of us, we know what is right and what is wrong. We know it. We know what Allah says to do and what Allah says not to do. You know, someone went to Imam al-Sadiq, alayhi salam, and he asked our beloved Imam, what is taqwa? Now, I want to kindly, I beg you, listen to this very carefully. What is taqwa? Because we all heard of taqwa before, isn't it? What do you understand by taqwa? Who can tell me from the ladies? Not the gent. I'll come to the gents. Ladies, what is taqwa? You want to answer?

0: I can't hear properly, sir. MashaAllah. When you are always in the presence of God, that's really powerful. Yes, I take that as an excellent answer. Any response from the gents? What do you understand by taqwa? Okay, there is a hand there. What do you understand by taqwa?
1: Piety and God consciousness.
0: Oh, lovely. That's a good translation of the word taqwa. I think if I combine the two together, Imam Sadiq responded to this gentleman saying that taqwa is for Allah.

find you, to find you where he expects you to be, and to miss you where he doesn't expect you to be. That's taqwa. I and you know where Allah wants us to be, and you know what Allah wants us to do. When we speak either on member or workshop, we're just reminding people that's it. So, to overcome the sickness of a gafla, we need to constantly remind ourselves of the essence of taqwa, which is Allah want me to do this and to be here and not to be here and not to do that. And sometimes this gafla happens not because we want to be attacked by the disease of gafla. It's because of the people we hang around with. They are ashabul gafla. And because I hang around with them, we do things together. By the time I realize I'm also affected by that gafla. I repeat, heedlessness caused Karbala. Heedlessness caused Jamal, Nahrawan, Siffin. Those people who were Muslims, quote unquote, into brackets, or vetted comma, but they went ahead. And so therefore, it's really exciting to see that most of you hold the view that what's behind the mistakes we all make is really gafla, an attachment to this dunya. Attachment to dunya is something we need to work on, because social media is also contributing towards that. And the best way to do so, my dear brothers and sisters, is to be disciplined in your life. Know where you were. As Imam Ali said, know where you are. And know where you are going to. Be disciplined. Have a spiritual timetable. Anyone who has a spiritual timetable, like your work or school timetable, you'll be able to overcome some of these things. But now if I look at my screen time alone, at the end of the week, can you put a hand on heart to say you've been productive? Although you've been very active. Not every active is productive. So that's very, very important. Yeah. Then you have despair. It's a big one. Allah says in the Holy Quran, anyone who despairs is ungrateful to him. That person is not a believer anymore. Because when I despair, what am I doing? I'm questioning the power of Allah. That's what it means to be despair. To give up. So I would like to say something here. Realize that sky is the limit. You may not be getting what you want today. You may not be getting it tomorrow. But do not give up. Why? But there were so many before you and during your time, and many will come after you who are faced with what is more complicated than what you are faced with. And because they did not, and they will not, and they are not despairing, Allah took them out of it and he will take you out of it. Quran reminds us of the stories of the prophets. If he made a prophet to survive in the stomach of a fish, then Allah is more than capable to take you out of what you are going through. Yes, you may not be getting the result you want from college, from university. You may not be performing well at work, although you put in all your effort. Don't despair. If the entire world, I'm telling you, brothers and sisters, our dear youth, stand against you, note that God will never, and I repeat, will never and ever
stand against you, regardless of your circumstance.

Quran says, La taqnatu min rahmatillah. Santo. Your Quran is good, mashallah. Don't despair from the blessings and the mercy of Allah. Don't despair. Sky is the limit. But towards the end, I'll give you some practical tips on how to do that. Asantu, Habibi. Yes, very good. This one, I need to stand. Because when I sit, I feel like bored, man, bro. Part two. The guys with the mic, just be close because I'm going to make people talk a lot. So part two is very interesting, actually. The cycle of repeating sin. Why do we repeat? I'm going to do something here. You'll forgive me. And when anyone raises his or her hand, don't be judgmental of anyone. It will help me to tailor this discussion in the next 10 minutes or so. Do you think, you have a question? Okay. If you think, just raise up your hand. That's it. We're learning. Allah, we're all learning. I'm still a student of Hausa. We're all learning. Do you think we repeat sins? If you think, raise up your hand. No, some of you raising like takiyah. Don't do takiyah, bro. You know, this one is half-baked, half-cooked. It's like doing takiyah. Like solid raising, bro. Do you think we repeat sins? Talking to ourselves. I'm also raising, man. It's like full house. Thank you. May Allah bless you. I'm going to share something very important. These are from the traditions of the Prophet and Ahlul Bayt. As to the reasons why we repeat sins. And I promise you, brothers and sisters, if you reflect on this, whenever you have time, you can even discuss as friends. Allah, it will help. It will help a lot. The first main reason as to why we commit sins is lack of sharm, shyness. But Allah is watching. This is important for me even as a person. I give example in my majlis. I see Maulana. Maulana is not God. Do we really believe God exists and is everywhere? Yes, we believe. But do we recognize that? I doubt it. It's about recognition. We know he is there. Yes, we are not infallibles. I know. We'll err. But one of the reasons as to why we repeat sins. Adam al-Haya. No Haya. No Sharm. No shyness. I'm not ashamed of doing it, although he watches. You know, in spirituality, they say there is one thing. Is found everywhere, but little is felt about it. Who can tell me what is that? Is found everywhere, but little is felt about it. What do you think is that? Can anyone tell me? Who? Nia, I can't hear you. Oh, Hawa. That's another. I've learned something tonight. That's good. You've done well, my sister. But not that one. It's something higher. It's God. Allah. Allah is everywhere, but little is felt about him. Well, that's the first reason we commit sins. When I see my mom, I will not commit any sins.

0: Because I don't want mom to start giving me khutbah. But the khutbah is excellent. We need it sometimes. When I see a member of the community, no, because too much nakara. They talk too much. They have mouth diarrhea. So I stop. He's laughing, this guy. But haya, da'ful haya, there is weakness in haya. That's one. Let's go number two. Da'ful khawfi min Allah. There is weakness in consciousness, man. We're not strong. I'm not saying you, I'm talking to everyone. Khawf ilahi is weak. That's why people repeat sins. So khawf is not like Allah is a wild animal, na'udhu billah. He's going to chase everybody with a gun. Consciousness is the best word. Am I really conscious of God? Why do I intentionally repeat those sins? Lack of solid consciousness. That's number two. Number two reason as to why we repeat sins again. Bad friends. We want to fit in. I want to fit in. My friend is doing, I'm going to do it. It's just one day they go marriage reception. I said, no, try my music and stuff. You know, Allah, too much. We've not killed anyone. We're just enjoying for a day. That day, Azrael can come and everything will close. My friends, you know why I'm discussing this? Because it's all about spirituality. We want to feel God. Tomorrow, that's even my topic of discussion. The worship of Imam Hassan. We want to feel God. We want to enjoy worshiping God. We want to feel His presence. We want to have heart-to-heart conversation with Allah. Because it's the closest to us. Why when we try, it's not happening. It's not working. I feel elated in a month. After that, everything as if nothing happens or happened. Check your friends. Check your friends. That's number three. Number four. Lack of discipline, Habibi. Wallah. Any disciplined believer will not repeat sins intentionally. We commit sins, we not masumin. But intentionally, no. And last but certainly not the least reason, which I put here, which also, if time permits, towards the end, I will shed light on it. Weak willpower. Different from discipline. Willpower. You open your phone, commit so many sins. Willpower, quwwatul irada, is not there. So when the will is weak, what it does, it makes you vulnerable to sins. You see, Imam Sajjad, he has munajat to Shakin. Yes, 50 munajat. If you Google, you'll find them. I beg you. Hold on to this 50 munajat. And each one is like 10 minutes will take you. One of these munajat is munajat to Shakin, munajat of those who complain their souls to Allah. Because the soul is making them committing sins always. So kuwwatul irada. When the will is weak, it becomes a problem. But later on, I will share with you what to do to build your willpower, inshallah. Yes.
1: Inshallah. Jazakallah. Now we're actually going to switch it up for the next part. The next part is recognizing normalized sins. So we're going to go back onto the mentee. And the mentee question is, what is one sin we see normalized around us? Because I think this ties really well into

0: They're still coming. Keep them coming, keep them coming, keep coming.
1: Okay, so it seems the majority of our responses have come in, and going back to our theme again of what the most common mistakes come from, what type of sin, it looks like, again, backbiting, music, lying, it's all ghafla.
0: True. Oriented
1: relationship. What comment would you have on these?
0: Yeah, no, thank you so much, brothers and sisters. Let me ask a question by show of hand. How many of you do really want to tackle your sins hands on? So it means what we're going to discuss now, of course, all are important, but you have to really take them seriously. But the aim is we go home, we start reflecting. What is it that we should do? Question. Why do we normalize sins? For me, that's the question. Normalization of sins. Quickly. Jaldi.
2: Because they seem attractive to us. Therefore, we continue to commit them.
0: Yes. That's a good one, man. Seems attractive. So we keep going. Any other response? Because everyone around is doing it. So I'm normalizing. Yes, Habibi?
3: It's a habit and addiction.
0: Habit and addiction. People do it. Any other response from the ladies? Why do we? Yes. It's easy, absolutely. Tawbah is not a joke. Fantastic. The next? Yeah, no, you. We want to become? We want to become center of attention. That's very good. Cameraman. Yes, I feel less bad about doing it. Mashallah, you see, response, I like this.
4: It's become normalized and part of our culture.
0: Because you go to the community places, you know, it's not a big deal. There's no sharm gafla. Beautifully so, you mentioned.
1: I think all the points summarized point to the fact that we momentarily, even if, depart from what we know of Allah, of Tawheed and of Akhirah, of being conscious of, again, departing from taqwa, even momentarily. I think that's what really causes
0: absolutely
1: the normalization.
0: I love that. There's a young gentleman with a nice hair like a Hazard. You know Hazard, the player?
5: No.
0: Oh, bro, man.
5: Peer pressure.
0: Solid. Peer pressure. Any last point here before I add one or two things? Okay. Let me tell you from the Islamic perspective why we don't just normalize it, we

keep repeating, doing the same thing. Number one, sin, my dear brothers and sisters, leads to sin. What do I mean? Say I commit a sin. If I fail to make tawbah, without proper tawbah, this sin will lead me to committing another sin. Or it will lead me to committing same sin. Sometimes you see in your life, normal, no big deal. Because you've never done sincere tawbah to stop music, because every place you go, you get questioned about music. I listen to Mankabat, although some of the Mankabat also, mashallah. Some of them go, you can't do it. Not every Mankabat is acceptable, baby. Some boom, boom, boom, boom. You know, we want to be reminded of Imam Al Hussein. So some people hide behind that. Say, no, it's Mankabat. It's okay. No. What is sincere tawbah? Allah, I pledge you from now onwards, I'm not going to do it again. Sincere tawbah doesn't mean astaghfirullah rabbi wa atubu ilayhi, astaghfirullah rabbi wa atubu. People love it in Ramadan. That's the end, the last action of tawbah. Now that I pledge Allah, I'm going to stop it, then astaghfirullah rabbi wa atubu ilayhi. So tawbah is to say, yeah, Allah, I'm not going to do it. So that's number one. Adhamb yajurru adhamb. That's number one. Number two reason why we normalize it. This is dangerous. This second one I'm going to mention. Because this Imam Zainuddin mentioned. When one commits a sin intentionally, it creates a flame of fire in the heart. What does it mean? It makes you see sin something beautiful. That's most dangerous. You hear people when they commit sin, please stop. No, you're too much. You're too much. Why? Was the Quran sent in your house? People ask you this question. Let me be. I want to be. Don't come too much this Mawla, Mawla, Kala Allah, Kala Rasul stuff. No, this is important. So it creates a flame of fire. And that makes me see committing sin beautiful. And I would like to say something humbly here. Any one of us, including myself, whenever you see sin something beautiful, know that that's the beginning of your spiritual decay. You're going to stink spiritually. You may look okay, everything. So that's number two. Number three reason why we normalize sins. Because when I commit, sins makes me not to feel the joy of salah. I don't get attracted to any act of worship anymore. I feel it's boring. Have you, experienced this one time in your life? If yes, raise up your hand. This is non-judgmental. If yes, just raise up your hand. That you find like salat is boring. Raise up your hand. Don't do takiyah. We're not doing takiyah here, bro. Okay, thank you. Have you also ever experienced that? Even reading Quran is too boring, man. Oh, the ladies, they are like malaika. Alhamdulillah. Mawla salamat ragi. Yeah. It's because of a sin. It makes

0: you لا تتلذذ بالعبادة. You don't find لذة. أحسنتم. تكلم بالعربية بس ها. You don't find لذة. Solid guy this guy man. You are the right guy man. You don't find لذة. Tastes in it. So when you realize you find it like no Salah, I know that sin is working in you. Brutally. And last but certainly not the least. Same reason. I repeated it twice. This is the third time. Why we normalize sins? Because I'm around people who normalize sins. It's not a big deal. You are a young guy. Chill. Enjoy. But life is too short. You know, British, we're going to short. Life is too short. No, enjoy your life. Where you are, bro? You want to look like an old woman or old man. But in church, God is so gafoor. That's what people tell us. God is so rahman. No. We need to be careful about this. So, know the people you hang around with. If they don't increase you in God, in your studies, but most importantly in God, well, diplomatically excuse yourself and respectfully. So these are some of the reasons why we normalize sins. And then lastly, it is said, لا يكفر الإنسان بالمعصية إنما يكفر باستخفاف المعصية. You understand? Barabar? Bro? Solid guy, man. Top guy. No one becomes kafir by committing a sin. But you can become kafir by undermining and normalizing a sin. By the time you realize all the flesh are gone, only bones of Islam remain in you, with you. So let's be careful. And you are the youth. You go to school, you go to universities, you go to work, you interact with people. Let God be central to whatever you do. Sant. Okay. Oh, now the last one. Okay. Okay, that's a good one. I love that one. This last one I think we can do together. This I think will be the takeaway more. How do we deal with sins? Because all of us do not want to repeat sins in our lives. How do we work on this? Who can tell me? Quickly, because our time is almost up. Anyone? After that, before you close, I need to do evaluation, so you will give me 5 minutes. So, yeah. You will see, bro. Setting up conscious reminder throughout the day, that's a good one. Understanding the Holy Quran, that's a good one also. I love those. Any other reason? What do we do to deal? Lovely. Surrounding yourself with good company. I love that. Excellent. Any other response? Okay. Fantastic. Taking hisab of yourself for what you do. Meaning you become accountable of what you do. These are really powerful. Let me exhaust the ladies. Otherwise, I'm in trouble. Yeah, you. Fantastic. Build discipline. I love that. Now let's go to the gents.
1: Realization.
0: That's excellent. So I need to realize. This is really making me to remember so many things, actually, from the traditions of Ahlul Bayt.
1: Rewarding ourselves when we don't do it.
0: Absolutely. Give yourself a bit of pat on your shoulder, man. Well done.
2: Being God conscious,
0: wherever you may be, God is central. Excellent. So I'm gonna

some simple practical tips. You know, you need to bear in mind that there is a huge difference between human beings and animals. Actually, tomorrow I'm quoting this hadith also in my lecture. What do you think is the main difference between human beings and animals? Intellect, thank you. Animals, they've got desire and imagination. We have desire, imagination, and intellect. What you need to ask yourself when you are to commit a sin, because it's all about desire, ask yourself, what's the difference between me and animal? Animals, they go behind their desire. That's the first question I need to ask myself. All in all, we need one thing. But this one thing, I need to break it with practical tips. Tawbah. Why do you think we need Tawbah? I need a very solid philosophical answer. Because all of you, you've been good audience. You've been open and forthcoming. Why do you think we need Tawbah? To counter despair. Fantastic, not to despair. What do you think we need Tawbah? To rekindle, fantastic, that flame of Allah's love in our heart. Number one, you know, we need Tawbah because we need tranquility. What you've mentioned. Tawbah gives me sukoon that, you know what? The baggage of sin is offloaded. Number two, we need Tawbah because it gives me madadi ilahi, continuous Allah's support and intervention. That's what Prophet said, At-ta'ibu min al-dhambi kamal la dhamba lah. At-ta'ibu habibur rahman. The one who repents from his sins is like he has never committed any sin. And anyone who does Tawbah is habibur rahman, is loved by the most merciful. Number three, I need Tawbah because I do not know when is my time in this world coming to an end. But now look at practical tips. And please take note of these practical tips. One of you mentioned just now. Number one, surround yourself with good people. Yes. Seriously. Good people. Ooh, that doesn't mean you don't have friends who are non-Muslims that you work together or you go to school together. But I'm talking of people who remind you of God, man. They are the best buddies you can have. Sometimes you may be very good, but because you are too weak and surrounding yourself with others, they destroy you. That's number one. Number two, zikr of Allah. Zikr. But zikr, you need to remember, what is zikr? Zikr simply means having sense of belonging to Allah. That's the meaning of zikr. Astaghfirullah Rabbi wa atubu ilayh. La hawla wa la quwwata illa billah. Hasbunallahu wa ni'mal wakeel. When your tongue gets used to these names, it resists sinning. It transfers to each part of your body. It resists. Try it for 40 days and you'll tell him, inshallah, the next time you meet me. Because you're inviting God. So when your body sees sin, it resists. Even you are on a bus, you're driving, you don't have to do it loudly for everybody to see, mashallah, you are doing dhikr in the bus. People will start running away. In your mind, secretly, you're remembering Allah tabarak wa ta'ala. Dhikr is crucial. That's number two. Number three, don't ever play with your salat. Daily prayers is the highest form of zikr.

Maybe. You understand, bro? Highest form of dhikr is daily prayers. The next practical tip, don't give Quran a miss daily. Even if it's one ayah. The Prophet said 10 verses, لَمْ يَكُنْ مِنَ الْغَافِلِينَ مَنْ قَرَأَ عَشَرَ آيَاتِ يَقُلُ الرَّسُولِ لَمْ يَكُنْ مِنَ الْغَافِلِينَ أَحْسَنْتُمْ صَلِيلْكَ. Whoever recites 10 verses of the Quran daily will not be of those who are heedless. But of course, not just reciting, reflecting on the meanings of it. But I said, build the habit one ayah every day. And Alhamdulillah, Maulana has that translation. I checked, it's a solid one. Solid translation. It makes it easier to understand the teachings of the Holy Quran. So Quran, please, you cannot be, excuse me, true Muslim when you, Quran, you forget Quran, man. Quran is everything that we have. That's, then we go number five, practical tip, which is also of great importance. My dear brothers and sisters, one of the ladies mentioned, muhasaba. Self-judgment, self-audit. Imam Prophet said, laysa minna man lam yuhasib nafsahu kulla yawm. It's not one of my Shias who fails to do self-audit every day. So before you go to bed, please try it tonight if you go home. If you will try it, raise up your hand. If you won't try, please don't raise your hand, because some of you are raising, but you doing takiyya with your hand. Mashallah. You know what it means? If you can every night, before you sleep, if you can do wudu, wudu is barakah, is big barakah. And if you can even remain in a state of wudu always in your life, it's one of the best. We have so many traditions. But nonetheless, if you cannot keep the wudu, when you are to go to bed, you ask yourself, I woke up 6 a.m., for example. I went to work, came back home from work, say 4 p.m. I went to the mosque, 7 o'clock. This is the time I'm going to sleep, 12, for example. Who have I wronged today? Because you see, sins between you and people, Allah will not interfere. When you gossip, the person has to forgive you before Allah forgives. The sin I'm talking of sin between you and Allah. When you give somebody a certain look, and the person doesn't know, you're going to carry the baggage until the person forgives you. So you ask yourself, who have I wronged today? Okay, I wrong Bodwani. Please forgive me. Solid guy. Now, the person may not be in the same house with you. You need to send them a message. Please, today I spoke something about it. Forgive me. I know some people are nightmare. Tell me, what did you do? So what I do may not be the right way. I will write to the people and then I switch off my phone. Because I don't want the next response. The next day I open, I see all malaika responses. But that's one. So between you and people, you need to go back to them. And then you realize, what wrong have I done between me and Allah? Maybe I delay my salah. I didn't recite Quran properly or something. Yeah, Allah forgive me. So don't go to sleep without asking for forgiveness of Allah. And in conclusion, this soul, my dear brothers and sisters, is amanat of Allah to us. Wallahi. You know, the God in us is the soul. It's amanat. Allah says in Hadith al-Qudsi, my earth and heaven are not enough for me to settle in, but the soul of my believing servant is enough for me to settle in. Imam Ali said, innama hiya nafsi urawiduha bittaqwa. This my soul, I train it to have taqwa, Imam Ali said. This amanat of Allah. Please, when I give you this phone to keep for me, will you keep it well? So why you don't keep the soul well? Why do you dent it?

0: Allah wants you, when you stand to pray, you feel the joy, like your soul ascending to heaven. But then when I pray, and I feel like, hey, shisha after salah, shisha. That's at the back of my mind. Or vaping. Because today, vaping also has become like a cup of tea, like chai. Not good. Allah bless you all, guys. I rest my case. You have some questions there?
1: I do.
0: Okay, so, okay.
1: Thank you very much, Sheikh Nuru, for that insightful session. I can assure you, people were all listening. They were just in taqiyah if they didn't raise their hands.
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همه ی وجود ما سهم خدا، همک امنا لله، ما مال خداییم.

them live long, 80 years, 85 years, 95 years, right? We see that sometimes when we have seniors in the community, people who are elders, or even if you lead a long life, sometimes you ask question, why do I do that? Especially when somebody is old and frail, he or she may ask, what is the philosophy? What is the wisdom of Allah giving me such a long life that I'm so frail and I'm so weak, right? But subhanAllah, you'll be surprised that Quran al-Majid has not left out anything which we need, right? Allah himself says, ما فرطنا في الكتاب

I'm so frail and I'm so weak, right? But subhanAllah, you'll be surprised that Quran al-Majeed has not left out anything which we need, right? Allah Himself says, Ma faratna fil kitabi min shay, right? I have not neglected anything in the book, Allah says, right? So come to the discussion about the seniors, those who are of all age. Quran mentions three prophets, right? That they were all, for example, Nabi Zakaria, we are told according to Hayatul Qulub, he was at the, when the news were given to him, when the angels come to him and says that your wife is going to give a birth to a child, at that time he was surprised. But the books tell us that he was senior of age. At least in Hayatul Qulub, the age mentioned is 120 years for Zakaria, 89 years for his wife. This is what mentioned. But what we know, at least Quran says they were seniors, right? To the extent that even he said, how is it possible when she can bear a child when she is already gone through the stage whereby she cannot bear a child? She has already had menopause, right? So we know that he was senior. We have Nabi Ibrahim, who also was given children after he was senior. In fact, himself said, ayat which he recited, it ayat 39, so Ibrahim, Allah says, Nabi Ibrahim, quoting Nabi Allah says, Alhamdulillah ladhi wahabali adal kibari Ismail wa Ishaq. Nabi Ibrahim says, praise be to Allah, all praise belongs to Allah subhanahu wa ta'ala, who has gifted me adal kibari in my senior age, Ismail wa Ishaq, right? He gave me Ismail and also Ishaq. Inna Rabbi lasami'ut du'a. But the beautiful thing is that he says, Allah listens the dua, all right? This is it, Mumin. Inna Rabbi lasami'ut du'a. Have that faith. Ibrahim asked for a child when he was senior already. Allah did not give him only Ismail. No, Ismail came through Hajra. Then he also got Ishaq through Sarah, right? So both the wives get children, you can, subhanAllah. And they were seniors already. He was senior at that time, right? Subhanallah. And that's why himself says, Alhamdulillah, you have Adal Kibari, when I'm already a senior, Ismail Ishaq, in Rabbil Samiyat Dua. So important point is that yes, when we give that long life, right? We also have example of that, the two ladies were found just trying to wait there so that they can just fetch water, right? So Musa says, Kala ma khatbakuma, kala la naski hatta yastiru al-ri'a, wa abuna shaykhun kabir, right? When Nabi Ibrahim, Musa finds two ladies just standing near the well, and he says, what do we have? Why are you waiting here? And they said that we would not fetch water until the men folk just they go away, right? Then we'll do that. Wa abuna shaykhun kabir. And our father is there, but he is of senior age. Perhaps he cannot leave the home, come to the well and fetch the water. That's why we are here, right? Subhanallah. So you can see that there is a mention of people who are senior of age in the Quran. But the interesting thing I would like to just share with my elders, seniors, those who are elder than me, some of you, mashallah, are as old as my uncle or my father. May Allah give you good health and also faith, iman, right? It's important. You can see that, imagine if that figure, what appears in Hayatul Qulub, that Nabi Zakaria was 120 years, if that was true. But even if not 20 years, another book says 103 years, whatever the case is, right? They were seniors, whether it is Zakaria or Ibrahim, they were seniors. At that time, Allah gives them children. At least we as seniors are now taking care of our grandchildren, our great-grandchildren. But no, Nabi Ibrahim was given a son, Ismail, when he was a senior already, right? He was given as another son, Ishaq, again he was a senior. So now he's a father taking the role of raising children. Not only that, subhanAllah, Ibrahim took the role of raising children, and two of these sons were prophets of God, right? Ismail and Ishaq. And Ismail is the one who is the great grandfather of Rasulullah. That means from the progeny of Ismail came Rasulullah, and Ishaq is the one who had a son, Yaqub, who had a son, Yusuf, right? So you can imagine that these prophets, they were not only granted children, but they raised children, and these children were raised until they became prophets. So imagine that, the challenges they had in their life, right? But you don't find that they complain, right? So keep this in mind, Mumineen, that when, for example, you might have a grandfather, a grandmother, or a mother who is senior of age, right? Let us try to support them as much as possible. And those who are seniors themselves,

You know, rather than praying to Allah that, oh Allah, when are you going to send me your visa? I'm waiting for that. I already sit in a departure lounge. Why don't you call me, right? No, Allah will decide. You hear when you meet, right? Allah is the one who gives life, and Allah is the one who causes death. It is He knows the wisdom. We don't know. But have faith in Allah, because Quran is talking about the prophet. Zachariah, for example, if it is true that he was 120 years and 89 years, he was his mother, his wife, and then they get a son, Zachariah, what, Yahya. You can imagine that, you know, there is these children in that seniority to be prophets. And those days, as you know, were not what we have today. MashaAllah, we've got a lot of facilities today. Far from that, right? So this is what I thought that I will just discuss in a few minutes we have, that this seniority, senior age, is dignity. In Islam, as far as Islam is concerned, Islam looks with dignity those who are seniors of age. So we who are supporting our seniors, whether your father, your uncle, your grandfather, your mother, your grandmother, right? Whatever you are doing, we should know that they have a position in Islam. And if I myself, if I'm senior, and I'm getting old and I'm forgetful, for example, I'm getting weak and frail, even then, have faith in Allah. That Allah who has given me long life will also give me that strength, right? Keep that in mind. Have faith. Have you seen sometimes a young girl, for example, getting married at the age of 18, right? Because that is the age in this country that you cannot marry before that. So that's when, for example, earliest we can send our daughters to their husbands, right? She gets married at the age of 18. My daughter got married at the age of 18, right? And then, for example, she gets a child next year at the age of 19. Sometimes you wonder as a father, as a mother, as a parent, my 19-year-old daughter, can she really take care of her child? But what happens? Subhanallah, you find that Allah gives that ability, strength to that girl who is now a mother raising that child. So that Allah who gives strength to a mother to raise a child, the same Allah is the one who's going to give you strength as you live your life. There are challenges, but have faith in Allah. That's why you can see Ibn Ibrahim says, "Now in the Rabbi la samit dua," right? And Ibrahim clearly says, "Now in the Rabbi la samit dua." Indeed, my Lord is the one who listens to the dua. So pray to Allah. So Mawla Amin salawatullahi wa salamu alayhi. There's a beautiful hadith in Ghurr al-Hikam. Ghurr al-Hikam, all of us know that there is a book of Imam which is known as Nahj al-Balagha. Nahj al-Balagha is the collection of Imam's sermons, letters, documents, and sayings by Sharif al-Radi. But it does not contain everything. Sharif al-Radi was master in Arabic language. We can call him, for example, Shakespeare of Arabic, right? So what he gathered was what mesmerized him, what really interested him as part of literary, right? But there are so many other sayings of Imam which have been gathered in a book known as Ghurr al-Hikam, which has 11,600 hadiths and 700 different topics, right? In that, Imam says, وَقَارُ شَيْبِ أَحَبُّ إِلَيَّ مِنْ نَذْرَاتِ الشَّبَابِ. He says that the dignified bearing that comes with old age is more beloved to me than the vigor of a youth. Imam Ali says, in a person who is young, who is vigor, right, has a strength, he can do anything once. But Imam says, no, the dignified position which comes with old age is more beloved to me than the vigor of a youth. This is Mawla says, you can imagine. Another hadith, subhanAllah, which is quite beautiful, the sixth Imam, Imam Jafar Sadiq, salawatullahi wa salamu alayhi. He says, مَا رَعِيْتُ شَيْئًا أَسْرَى إِلَى شَيْءٍ مِنَ الشَّيْبِ إِلَى الْمُؤْمِنِ. Right? He says, I have never seen anything catch up with something faster than old age catches with a mu'min. SubhanAllah. See what Imam says. Nothing catches up with a mu'min than the old age. Imam says, because right, mu'min is the one who is leading this life with so many challenges, right? We have to make sure that we do not commit sins. We have to make sure that we fulfill our duties. Early in the morning, whether it is summer or winter, whether it's fall or spring, doesn't make, we have to wake up for salat, right? Whether it is winter or summer, we have to still do wudu, right? So you can see that he has to go through all those challenges. And that's why Imam says, مَا رَأَيْتُ شَيْءٍ أَسْرَى إِلَى شَيْءٍ مِنَ الشَّيْبِ إِلَى مُؤْمِنٍ. Nothing catches up with a believer the way, no, for example, age catches up with him, right? It says, وَإِنَّهُ وَقَارٌ لِلْمُؤْمِنِ فِي الدُّنْيَا. And keep, Imam says, this old age is a dignity for a believer in this world. وَقَارٌ لِلْمُؤْمِنِ فِي الدُّنْيَا وَنُورٌ سَاتٌ يَوْمُ الْقِيَامَةِ. Not only that, and in the hereafter, it is a brilliant light for him on the day of resurrection. This old age, this gray hair,

is the dignity in this world. Imam says, in the hereafter, it is a radiant light, right? The day of resurrection. Bihi wakar Allahu ta'ala khalilu Ibrahim. In fact, Allah dignified his friend Ibrahim because of old age. You can see. That was wakar which Allah gave to Ibrahim. Allah says, Imam says, Bihi wakar Allahu ta'ala khalilu Ibrahim. Fakala ma hadha ya Rabbi. When Ibrahim saw first time the gray hair, he asked Allah, ma hadha ya Rabbi? What is this gray hair, right? He said, kana lahu hadha wakar. Oh Ibrahim, this is dignity. Fakana ya Rabbi zidni wakara. Subhan, we know what he said instead of come. He said, indeed, increase the dignity. In other words, if this brings about dignity, increase it. This is, you can see, because he had faith in Allah, right? You can see. He doesn't say, oh Allah, why are you giving me this thing? I'm old now. Take me away. No, let me die, right? No, don't do that, right? Have faith in Allah, subhanahu wa ta'ala. That Allah, which is, in fact, I believe that it is a divine gift that sometimes some of us, for example, live longer. But also it is a test for us who are young. When you take care of your father, your mother, your grandfather, your grandmother, keep in mind that, you know, try to do with dignity. Keep this in mind that, you know, in Islam, that person is dignified having long life. Never consider it as a burden. I know before the pandemic, as you know, we were used to go to hospital here, right, at Mackenzie Health to visit our mu'mineen who are sick. And when I visit there, sometimes I find that some family is there almost, you know, I go one Friday, he's still there, second Friday, they're still there, third Friday, they're still there. That means they've stayed in the, you know, hospital for all these days. So sometimes I tell them, I look at their status, right? I look at, for example, the way they are talking. They're actually tired of taking care of that old man or old lady, right? Because how long we will come here every day in the hospital to take care of them, right? But I tell them, don't lose faith, right? Have faith in Allah subhanahu wa ta'ala. He's taking long, maybe Allah will give him shifa. But this is your test, right? So in the same way, whether it's hospital or at home, we should take care of our family. I was reading a book on the Sharh of Risalat al-Kook. The interesting story that one doctor says, this American doctor, he says that a patient came to me, an old lady. She fell down and she had a surgery. No, she had to be a surgeon. She went through surgery and she was so strong in her spirit that I saw that, you know, as I did her surgery, she was recovering very fast. But then he says, one fine day, her daughter visited her. And she says that, no, we see that you are now, have got surgery, we'll have difficulty for us to take care. So my husband has decided that you'll now stay in a care home, no, not back home. The doctor says in this book, he says that lady was recovering so well, but the moment she heard this kind of thing, it was such a hurtful for her that she died soon after that. No, because she could not bear that kind of thing. She could bear the surgery and she could bear the physical pain, but that spiritual pain, that kind of, for example, attitude from the family, for her old daughter saying that you no longer will be with us. Do you see this thing? So keep this in mind that, you know, as far as Islam is concerned, old age, seniority is a dignity, is a dignified status. And Allah has given that, you know, status, right? Again, another hadith, the fifth Imam, Imam al-Baqir, salawatullahi wa salamu alayhi. He says, Asma Ibrahim alayhi salam fara fi yahyati shayban sha'ratan bayda. You know, fifth Imam says, Ibrahim woke up one morning and find that old age in the form of a white hair on his beard. Faqala alhamdulillah rabbil alameen. He says, praise be to Allah subhanahu wa ta'ala. Subhanahu. Do you see this? He doesn't come. He says, alhamdulillah rabbil alameen. No, alladhi ballagani hadhal mablaga walam ask illaha tarfat aynin. You know, one fine day he wakes up in the morning and he saw a gray hair on his face. He says, praise be to Allah who has made me reach this age, but the good thing that I have not committed a sin, even tarfat aini, not even for the, you know, twinking of an eye, I have not committed a sin for that moment. So this is it, that you live long, right? But at the same time, you lead with that kind of, you know, status that you have not disobeyed Allah. Do you see this thing? So this is what Ibrahim says, no? That he says, no, praise be to Allah that no, tarfat ayn, that means even twinking of an eye, I have not committed a sin.

So do you see this thing? That yes, long age is dignity, but keep in mind that we should always be in the state of obeying Allah subhanahu wa ta'ala. And mu'mineen and mu'minat, those who are elders, my uncles and my aunts, just do dhikr, right? Dhikr is so powerful. Allah says in Quran, Ya ayyuhal ladhina amanu uthkurullaha dhikran kathira wasabbihuhu bukratan wa asila, right? Subhanallah, for everything there's a limit. I have to say five namaz is wajib. If I'm sometimes in a mood, I say today Maghrib namaz, I came, mashallah, it was in masjid, I was in mihrab, so, and mashallah, everybody is fine here. Let me say four rakat namaz. Can I do that? I can't do that, right? It is only three rakat. I can't do it four. I can do sunnah namaz, but Maghrib has to be three rakat. So everything there is a limit. But when it comes to dhikr, Allah says, Ya ayyuhallazina amanu, uzkurullah dhikran kathira. Kathir, that means abundant. Wasabbihuhu bukratan wa asila. And do the tasbih of Allah day and night. What are the dhikr? Dhikr we know, simple, right? Subhanallahi, walhamdulillahi, wala ilaha illallahu wallahu akbar. Tasbihat al-Rabb, right? Salawat, right? We know, right? This is dhikr. Then, astaghfirullah rabbi wa atubu ilayhi. Then of course, you know, la hawla wa la quwwata illa billahi azim, right? La hawla wa la quwwata illa billahi azim. The Prophet Hazrat Mustafa sallallahu alaihi wasallam has a hadith. Allahumma salli ala Muhammad wa ala. Rasulullah says that this dhikr, la hawla wa la quwwata illa billahi azim, is a cure for 99 kind of difficulties. The least of that is anxiety. When you have anxiety, the least is anxiety. This la hawla wa la quwwata illa billahi azim. Then of course the fifth is dhikr of Nabi Yunus. La ilaha illa anta subhanaka inni kuntu min al-dhalim. These are beautiful dhikr. Each of the dhikr, believe me, I mean it. I can recite a majlis for each of the dhikr, the benefits of the dhikr. So much is there. So recite the dhikr as you are aging, as you go through different kind of problem, right? In fact, we have been told, look at the community, right? Community is supposed to respect, no? So the hadith says, Prophet says, when ijlalillahi, ijlal was the shaybil al-Muslim, right? Prophet says, from the points of you want to show respect to Allah, venerating Allah includes venerating the old from your community, right? From among the Muslims. If you would like to show respect to Allah, so venerating Allah includes also venerating and respecting the old of Muslims. Prophet says, you can imagine, right? So it is important that we in fact do these things now. The question comes that we have gathered here to remember marhumin. Why do we do that? No? Sometimes people say that no, amans je gujri gaye che ka bhai gujri gaye che a khuda ne wala thai gaya che, right? This is a good word we use in Gujarati, that this person now has become Allah's guest, right? And we also see in namaz mayyit, no, inna hadha abduka wa ibn abdika nazala bika wa anta khairum man zulim bi. Oh Allah, this is your servant, the son of your servant, right? Or this is your maid, the son of your daughter of your maid. Nazalat bika wa anta khairum bihi. She is your guest and you are the best of the host. So yes, the marhumin are with Allah subhanahu wa ta'ala. They are Allah's guests. They are under the mercy of Allah. That's why we call them marhum or marhuma, right? Marhum is somebody on mercy. But why do we do that? Subhanallah. You know, one reason I will tell you, simple as that. The Prophet Hazrat Muhammad Mustafa sallallahu alaihi wasallam. He visited his mother. He was passing by Abwa, where his mother was buried. At the age of 58 years, Rasulullah was 6 years old when his mother died. He lost his mother at the age of 6 years. At the age of 58 years, that means how many? 52 years, after half a century, he passes by a place known as Abwa, where his mother was buried, subhanallah. He goes there, right, and then he cleans the gravestone, right? His eyes are filled with tears and he's crying. So the companions said, Ya Rasulullah, you are the teacher of sabr. We see that you are crying. And you know what he says? I was missing my mother and that made me cry. So if Rasulullah can miss his mother 52 years after her death and goes to the grave and remember her, what is wrong for us doing it? Let the Wahhabis tell you that it is a bid'ah. Let the Wahhabis tell you this is not right, but we will continue doing that, right? We'll continue remembering marhumin because this is the sirah of Rasulullah, right? And most important, no, in fact, the marhumin are

are actually waiting for those gifts. Every Thursday evening today, right? We have people here who must have lost their number, who mean, for example, sometimes parents are like this, and those of us whose parents are living, may Allah give them long life with good health and iman, right? But this is it, that no, the marhumin, Prophet says that no, send gifts to your dead, to your marhumin. He was asked why, what? He said, it is to give sadaqah on their behalf and pray for their forgiveness, right? Give sadaqah on their behalf, right? And the Prophet continued, on every Friday, the arwah of no marhumin come to the homes and call out, O people of my house, may Allah bless you, have mercy on me. Whatever we have done in this world, we are facing its consequences now, while the fruits of our toil is being enjoyed by others, right? Favor us by giving one on one behalf a dirham, or a piece of slide, or a piece of cloth. You know what they are trying to say? We earned, we had all this saving. Today our children and our grandchildren, others are enjoying, but today we are begging for that somebody gives sadaqah. We wish that we had done in our own lifetime. No. So I mean, when Allah has given us, give in your own life, you know. Allah, this is so many benefits, right? So this is in the ask for it, subhanAllah. Right? And of course, very simple reason I would say, we remember marhumin as we are gathered here, I can see mashallah many of us are gathered here, is that no, it is our duty, right? Once somebody came to Mawla Mumin and said that, give me some advices. And these advices are there in the books, so many, right? One of the advice was, Imam gave only two words. Advice of only two words, which you will never forget. Although you don't know Arabic, for example, even though. Imam only said two words. Irham, turham. Irham, that means have mercy on somebody, and somebody have mercy on you. You say, irham, turham. So when we have mercy on our disease, when we have mercy on our marhumin, inshallah, one day our children and our friends will have the mercy on us. That is why I always advise to my friends and my students in madrasa and the academy that when you get the news that so and so has died and you know that person, somehow, for example, you might have come across him or you might have worked with him, or for example, he was a friend of your family, somebody you know him, right? Take out sadaqah. Whatever you can afford. It can be a quarter, it can be two quarters, it can be one loony, less toony, right? Take out sadaqah at that time for that marhum, right? And then you never know that someday, one day when I'm going to die, people are going to take out sadaqah on my behalf, right? So do this, irham turham. It is our duty that we do this thing. So it is important that we do remember. And what are the benefits, right? First of all, of course, for our children, right? It is a sign fulfilling parent rights. When we, for example, as we are children, in fact, sometimes we'll be surprised that sometimes people think that now that my father or my mother has died, that is history now, you know. I don't need to now worry. Let me worry about myself and my children. Look at this hadith. No? This hadith says, subhanAllah, that no, the chief of the righteous on the day of Qiyamah is that person who carries out acts of goodness towards his parents after the death. SubhanAllah. You can Sayyid al-Abrar. No, hadith says, يَوْمُ الْقِيَامَةِ رَجُلٌ بَرَّ وَالِدَهِ بَعْدَ مَوْتِمَا SubhanAllah. Sayyid al-Abrar. The chief of the righteous on the day of judgment is the person who does good deeds even after the death of their parents. You can imagine, right? So this is why that we do it. We are just fulfilling our duties as children, right? You also benefit equally or even more than what we offer. Keep in mind that when we do majlis for marhum or marhumah, you give, for example, some feast to jamaat for all these things, right? Give fatiha, we, for example, do. The best thing, of course, is giving charity and doing istighfar, right? But when you do this thing, right, what happens is that, you know, we also benefit. Sometimes people feel that, how long will I go on just taking care of my father who has died now? How long? You know, no, continue. SubhanAllah. When we do something on some behalf, you don't lose at all. One day, one person came to Sixth Imam and said, Yabna Rasulullah, somebody has paid me money to do Niyabat Hajj. Niyabat Hajj. I've left my home, all the way I come here, I'm taking the trouble, and they have just given me enough money for what I would need. What do I benefit in it? Yes, I'll be able to come. What do I benefit? Imam said, you get 10 times the sawab. 10 times the sawab. That marhum or marhum I will get, your niyabat, that you will get 10 times. Do you see this thing? So if for Hajj you can get 10 times for the niyabat, you are being paid. When we, for example, do majlis or majlis aza, or for example, majlis or fatiha or sadaqah, everything, right? For marhumin, we also benefit from them. There is no doubt in it because Allah sees this is it, right? SubhanAllah. And then, of course, also the selfishness. Let us not, for example, have the attitude that now the person has died, now finito. No, forget, that's past now. No, we are not selfish. You took care of me